0: This is Ecotopia on KZFR 90.1 in Chico. And our guest tonight on the phone with us is Chad T. Hansen. He is the author of Smokescreen, Debunking Wildfire Myths to Save Our Forests and Our Climate, published by University Press of Kentucky. Chad is a research ecologist and the director of the Earth Island Institute's John Muir Project.
1: He completed a B.S. degree at UCLA, attended the University of Oregon School of Law, earned his law degree in 1995. He also worked while he was in law school for the Native Forest Council, volunteered with the Sierra Club. He then went back to grad school, couldn't get enough of it, earned a Ph.D. in ecology from UC Davis in 2007. Welcome, Chad Hansen.
2: Thank you. Good to be here.
0: It's good to have you. So the title of your book is Smokescreen, Debunking Wildfire Myths to Save Our Forests and Our Climate. What do you think is the biggest, and you have a lot, but the biggest misconception about wildfire?
2: Wow, there are several that I talk about in the book, but I think the biggest one is this idea that fire destroys forests, that it harms forests, damages forests, that it causes a loss of wildlife habitat, or at least where it burns hot and kills most or all the trees. That is the biggest misconception out there, and nothing could be further from the truth. Fire, and especially the places where it burns hot and kills most or all the trees, that actually creates some of the very best wildlife habitat, some of the most biodiverse and rich wildlife habitat that we have in forest ecosystems. It's actually comparable to old growth forest.
0: And that was so surprising to me. So, yeah, a big misconception.
2: Yes, a big one.
1: You say a lot of this is due to the Forest Service. How did the Forest Service get it so wrong? And I'm interested in learning whether it's the current Forest Service or previous generations of Forest Service, because they've had conflicting views of whether you let it burn or whether you do preventive maintenance.
2: Well, I would ask the question differently, because I don't think they got it wrong. I don't think the Forest Service got it wrong, per se. I think that they have been deliberately misleading people for a very long time. So back in the 1970s and 1980s, the Forest Service just did huge timber sales. They clear-cut old-growth forest. They did it with no shame and no apology. The logging companies said this system works great for us because we make a lot of money. Mm-hmm. The Forest Service said the system works great for us because we get money from Congress and we get more money from the timber we sell to logging companies. And it wasn't until the late 1980s, 89 and 1990, in the early 1990s, when things started to change, because a bunch of federal wildlife biologists started finding out that these old growth forests that we were losing so fast to logging were incredibly biodiverse. They were incredibly ecologically valuable, and a number of species were headed for extinction, including the northern spotted owl. Mm-hmm. And so a number of court injunctions were imposed, and there was a lot of press, a lot of bad press for the Forest Service and the logging industry. And the public became very, very concerned about the logging program on national forests. And all the damage it was doing and all the money we were spending out of taxpayers' pockets subsidizing it. And so the public turned against logging on public lands very, very quickly. Public opinion against logging on public lands soared. And the Forest Service and the logging industry very, very quickly changed their messaging. This happened around 1992 and 1993. They did it very quickly, in about a year. They said, oh, no, we're not logging anymore. Our message now is this is all about forest health. Mm-hmm. We need to log because trees are fuel. We need to get the fuel out of the forest because fire is destroying the forest. And we need to log to save the forest from fire. And so they stopped using the word logging. They stopped using the term timber sale or timber harvest. Everything, all the logging, including clear cutting, became forest health, fuel reduction, thinning, restoration, et cetera. And they've been doing that ever since. They've been snowing the public. They've been snowing lots of people. But most people who are in this industry, in this world, they know that it's a lie. They know that it's not an honest narrative. Right. But it's a narrative that makes a lot of people a lot of money, and it maintains the status quo.
0: So that the overarching argument you make throughout the book is that the Forest Service is mismanaging. So what, why is it for the money? I mean, what you say about the finances, I think, is pretty incredible. Yeah. So I'd like you to talk about that. But is there ignorance? And, you know, what are the political? So who's responsible for the bad policies?
2: And good question. That's probably the most, maybe the most important question right now. But yes, there is some ignorance, and there is some, you know, cultural stuff. You know, not everyone looks at a forest and thinks, oh, what a beautiful place, and you know, not everyone cares about biodiversity. There's some of that too in the Forest Service. You know, some people have a very, very aggressively utilitarian orientation towards nature. It's only there to be exploited, and you know, it's only good to the extent we can make money doing something with it. But mostly it's not that. Mostly it's just about the money, what I call the gravy train.
0: Mm-hmm.
2: You know, so the Forest Service, a lot of people don't realize this, but the number one land management activity that they engage in is selling public trees to private logging companies.
0: Mm-hmm.
2: And when they do that, the Forest Service keeps the revenue for their budget. Not only that, but when it comes to post-fire logging, for example, which is typically clear-cutting, they actually get the money for the local unit of the Forest Service that did the logging project. So they're highly incentivized. It's very strong, perverse incentives for them to do logging, to break environmental laws, to ignore impacts to endangered species or the climate or water quality, for example. And so that's a significant thing. However, it pales in comparison these days to the money they're getting directly from taxpayers' pockets through congressional appropriations.
0: How's that?
2: So they know that they have to maintain this narrative, what I call the catastrophic wildfire narrative, this narrative that the fires are destroying the forests because the forests are overgrown, and that's why they're burning so hot. And if we only can just roll back environmental laws and get more and more money, more and more billions of dollars from taxpayers' pockets to subsidize the increasingly aggressive and widespread logging, that we can remove enough fuel from the forest to tame these fires and save the forest. That's the narrative. None of that's true. The exact opposite is true. But it's a narrative that keeps billions and billions of dollars flowing out of taxpayers' pockets every single year. And it's not just the Forest Service that's the recipient of this money. It's all the contractors, the logging companies, independent contractors that get project work for various things to do lots of these, you know, so-called forest management projects. A lot of people are making money. And then, of course, members of Congress that keep the money flowing, they're getting campaign contributions from all the companies that are making money from the system.
1: So it's more than just federal and state appropriations versus the income from the logging. I mean, there are other financial pressures there, such as paying off politicians.
2: That's right. Yeah, exactly. it's kind of a loop system. Members of Congress get money to keep the system going. They appropriate money. They send the money to the Forest Service. The Forest Service uses that money to do more and more logging. The logging companies and the various contracting entities get very, very wealthy, getting lucrative government contracts to do logging or getting subsidies for logging projects. And then, of course, then they turn around and give a portion of that to Congress through campaign contributions, and the system is perpetuated. And, of course, you know, this all needs to change. This is an anachronism.
0: Yes.
2: There's no point in having a logging program on national forests. It's not doing any good. It's only doing harm. It's costing an enormous amount of money, and it's making climate change worse. It's pushing species closer to extinction. It's destroying and degrading scenic beauty. We don't need it. It's only doing bad things. But we have to get wise to what's happening, why it's happening, and hold politicians accountable.
0: Right.
1: Could we, in theory, just take the axe to the Forest Service, cut the budget way down? And
2: well, you could do that.
1: Yeah,
2: but
1: we won't do it, but yeah.
2: You could handle it that way. You don't have to get, basically, you don't have to eliminate the agency or eliminate the funding for the agency. You could simply eliminate the funding for logging.
0: Yes.
2: Which is billions of dollars.
1: Yeah, yeah.
2: Yeah, that's right.
0: But too many people get payoffs for that at this point.
2: Well, right now, I mean, I think, yes, that's definitely what's happening. But I think the bigger problem is that too many people don't understand what's happening, or they misunderstand what's happening because they're being lied to and they're believing the lies.
0: Yeah. Mm-hmm.
1: Could you talk about the role of the forest in climate change? I mean, what are the effects on the forests from it, and do trees contribute to abetting climate change concerns?
2: Oh, they absolutely do. Trees and forests are a key part. Protecting trees and forests from logging is a key part of mitigating climate change and overcoming the climate crisis. So, you know, trees are, they're kind of the opposite from us in a way. You know, we breathe in oxygen, we breathe out CO2. Mm-hmm. It's a little bit more complicated than that, yeah. But that's the basic gist. You know, trees, they breathe in CO2 and they breathe out oxygen. You know, again, a little bit more complicated than that, but that's the basic idea. Mm-hmm. And so that's how trees grow, is that CO2. They take that carbon and they use it to make more wood and more bark and more, you know, needles and foliage, and they use that to grow. And so our carbon sinks are essential to overcome the climate crisis. You know, we are so far above where we need to be to have a stable climate right now, and it's getting worse. And even as we are starting to shift to, you know, clean energy economies, with, you know, some backsliding here and there, unfortunately, but in many ways we are making that shift. It is happening in the broader sense. But the thing is, at this point in time, we cannot overcome the climate crisis only by shifting away from fossil fuels. Even if we made that shift 100% tomorrow, which of course is not going to happen that quickly, but even if we could, we would not avert some of the worst impacts of the climate crisis, simply because CO2 has an extremely long residence time in the atmosphere. Once we put all that excess CO2 into the atmosphere through the two main causes of the climate crisis and the excess CO2, which is fossil fuel consumption and logging. Logging's number two. Then it stays up there for a very, very long time, centuries. And we don't have centuries to avoid the worst impacts. We're talking about decades. So we have to get away from fossil fuels because we don't want it to be worse, but it's not enough. It's necessary, but not sufficient. The other side of the coin, the other half of the solution, is protecting our best carbon sinks, keeping the carbon in our best carbon sinks, protecting them from extraction, from carbon removals. And our very, very best carbon sink is forests. Forest ecosystems have no equal in the terrestrial world in terms of drawing down all that dangerous excess CO2 in the atmosphere. And so we have to take very substantial steps as quickly as possible to increase protection of our forests so they can draw down a lot more CO2. But of course, the people who have been making money for many decades off of the way things are don't want that change. And so they've come up with lots of creative justifications and lots of disinformation, and they use the money that they make, a portion of it, to spread that disinformation, to buy scientists, to try to intimidate and silence scientists who won't cooperate and who are trying to daylight the disinformation so they can perpetuate the system. And I think that's what's at stake here, is that people need to understand is that this is forest ecosystems. This is biodiversity at stake. This is also our very climate that's at stake, and our ability to you know, basically function in a way that we will even recognize.
1: I wonder, Chad, could you give us an example of how they influence scientific decisions, not necessarily by name, but what's the type of research that might be biased because of buy-in from those or financial support?
2: Oh, right. Yeah, so a significant portion of this money, this what I call the gravy train that flows every single year, a portion of that goes to fund and hire scientists directly through the United States Forest Service and a couple of other agencies, mostly the Forest Service, but it's not entirely. Some of them are at U.S. Geological Survey. Some of them these days are at the Park Service. And these scientists are funded to basically parrot the message of the logging industry, to say that the forests need to be logged in order to save them. And that's basically what they're funded to do. Their funding basically depends on it. If they stop doing that, they won't get funded anymore. And some of the funding goes to a large grants program that is used to allocate large grants to university scientists. And those university scientists predictably also parrot the logging industry's message, because again, it's understood that if they don't, they won't get that money. So the only scientists who get that money are the ones who are willing to play ball. And we're talking about $200,000-$300,000 a year per scientist. And of course, when they talk to the press, when they talk to Congress, when they write opinion editorials in local newspapers or national newspapers, and they give speeches in community groups, at conferences, they say, I'm scientist so-and-so from university so-and-so. They don't mention that they're getting $300,000-$400,000 in some cases from the Forest Service to promote logging.
1: I'm trying to, I guess, give a break to the scientists. Seems to me you can phrase your research project in such a way as you predetermine the outcome, which would not necessarily require dishonest science. Am I on track at all there?
0: No.
1: Susan says no.
2: I mean, you can certainly, I mean, some of this happens in the way things are phrased and framed in from the outset. That's definitely part of it. But a lot of it happens in the way the scientific study is done in actually implemented. And in many cases, and this is increasingly common, the scientists cannot, because there's more scrutiny now. I mean, a lot more people are talking about this. I'm talking about it as a scientist, but lots of my colleagues are talking about it, people who are not taking money from the Forest Service or the logging and other logging interests. They're talking about this. So there's more scrutiny than there used to be in the peer review process. The peer review process is not perfect, and there's certainly significant problems there. Sometimes you have Forest Service funded scientists as the editor-in-chief of a given journal, and the associate editor is a Forest Service funded scientist, and you have a Forest Service funded scientist submitting a paper for peer review, and they hand off the peer review to other Forest Service funded scientists to do the review. And of course, you get a wildly misleading scientifically problematic product. But in other cases, the peer review process partially works. And the peer reviewers will, you know, basically hold the science to a certain standard in terms of the results and the methodology. The problem is that they're not really looking as carefully at the abstract or the discussion sections of these studies. And so what you'll have oftentimes is these Forest Service funded scientists will be publishing these studies where the findings actually are very contrary to the logging narrative. But they will say in their discussion section, in their abstract, oh, our results indicate that we should do more logging, even though the results directly contradict that. And that is happening over and over and over again.
0: That's awful.
2: So I spend a lot of my time as a scientist calling that out. So I'm just trying to let people know, okay, well, look at figure 4B, for example, in this study, and you'll see that their own results contradict what they're saying, you know.
1: And we do know that the universities in particular have been, I'm trying to get my right metaphor, sucking at the trough.
0: Sucking at the trough.
1: I'm mixing my metaphors here.
2: Feeding at
1: universities
2: the trough,
1: have been doing a lot of that.
0: Yeah,
2: as they become, that's true.
1: You get promoted for bringing in research grants. Overhead rates often run 30 to 50% on a project, which is money into the university coffers. So you can see that's a racket as well, quite independently of the forest research.
0: One of the other myths that you debunk was also really surprising to me. Early on in the book, you tell the story of coming upon a logging crew in the Sierra Nevada cutting down snags, which are fire-killed trees, and the foreman asked, what harm was there in cutting down these dead trees? They're dead, right? You didn't have an answer then, but you do now. What's the harm?
2: Well, there's a lot of harm. Yeah, that was a very foundational conversation that I had with that that logger back in 2002. And the question he asked it honestly. You know, he was a little hot under the collar at first, but when he asked me that question, by that time he had cooled down, and he really wanted to know if I had an answer for him, and I didn't at that time. I definitely do now. And literally, there's hundreds of studies backing this up now. There was very few at that time. Mm-hmm. We've come a long way in the last 24 years since I had that conversation in the woods. And here's what we know now. We know that dead trees are the single most important structural element of a forest ecosystem, ecologically. Dead trees are the most important. There's nothing that's even close. Ton for ton, tree for tree, you know. So a live tree of the same size and species compared to a standing dead tree, there's no comparison in terms of the contribution to wildlife and biodiversity. Dead trees are where wildlife lives and eats. They are essential from an ecological standpoint. And when they fall down, logs are almost as important or almost similarly or equally important. So, you know, basically, whether it's standing or on the ground, dead trees and down logs are the exact opposite of the way most people in human societies think of them. Mm-hmm. You know, from a human standpoint, we are cultures all around the world. You know, when people pass on, people we care about, you know, we mourn their passing, and then they're gone to us. But that's not the way it works in a forest ecosystem. In a forest ecosystem, when a tree dies, whether it's from drought or just age or whether it's fire that kills it, in many ways, its life in the forest ecosystem is just beginning. And so dead trees and patches of dead trees are so important, and fire has been killing patches of trees. Small patches, big patches, for not just centuries, not just millennia, not even millions of years, but tens of millions, even hundreds of millions of years. In fact, this has been going on for 350 million years in the forests of this planet. This is deep, deep evolutionary history. So as you might imagine, there are countless plant and animal species that have evolved to not only be adapted to these natural disturbance processes, but many, many of them have evolved to depend on fire. Mm-hmm. And not just fire, but many of them have evolved to depend specifically on high intensity fire, where the flames leap high and kill most or all the trees, sometimes in large patches. That is actually not a destructive force in a forest ecosystem. That is a life-giving force, a creative force.
0: Say more about that. What does it do? What's going on there? What's going on in those
2: snags? Yeah, well, so let me just give a couple of examples. There are so many of these, and we're learning more all the time. There's so many connections. You know, what in ecology circles we call trophic cascades, these connections, these chains of events. But I'll just describe a couple of them just so you have a sense of it. So when a fire burns, it sends up heat and smoke. And it's been doing this for many tens of millions of years. Well, when it does that, and it's been doing it for so long, there are many, many different species, native species of beetles called wood-boring beetles. Mm-hmm. And these wood-boring beetles have evolved over countless millennia receptors in their bodies to detect fire by heat or smoke, depending on the species. There are many dozens of species of these wood-boring beetles. They're big beetles. They're really pretty good flyers. And they will fly right to the fire, and they will land on the charred bark of fire-killed trees shortly after the flames have passed and just after the fire-killed trees have cooled, and they lay their eggs, and the eggs develop into larvae, and the larvae bore through the charred bark into the wood of the tree. And they develop there over the course of time into adults, and later, maybe the next year, they will emerge as adults, and they'll typically go through another cycle or two, or they'll find a new fire. Okay. While they're in those trees by the millions, that is the primary food source for many, many different native species of woodpeckers that have in turn evolved to depend on the larva of wood-boring beetles in these fire-killed trees. The black-backed woodpecker, for example, one of many. Hairy woodpeckers, whitehead woodpeckers, lots of others. But the black-backed woodpecker is the one that is most strongly associated with these. I've been studying the black-backed woodpecker for about 24 years now. And they are highly dependent on the larva of these wood-boring beetles. And they have all kinds of evolutionary adaptations that allow them to strike really hard and go deep into the wood of the tree without harming themselves. The way their brain is structured in their skull, the way their tongue wraps around the back of their skull and attaches to their forehead to give them greater anchoring force so they can skewer these beetles with the little barb on the end of their tongue and pull them out. It requires a lot of force. They only have three toes, gives them added heel mobility, it gives them greater strike force. And so all these things, again, tell you a story of a deep, long evolutionary history of regeneration and renewal with high intensity fire, the new stands of trees coming up and fire killed trees and beetles and woodpeckers. One black-backed woodpecker will eat 13,500 wood-boring beetle larvae every single year. And you need a lot of dead trees for all those beetle larvae. In addition, dead trees are softer than live trees. They start decaying after a fire kills them. And because they're softer, that allows the black-backed woodpecker and lots of other woodpecker species to excavate nest cavities in these standing dead trees. They have to have standing dead trees to excavate nest cavities. And they typically, these are monogamous species, these woodpeckers, and the male and the female, they'll share the duty of excavating the nest cavity. Typically, she will pick the one that she likes the best. They'll make two or three nest cavities in a given year, and that's where they'll raise their young in that year. And they almost never reuse a nest cavity. They make new ones every single year. And so they're making homes every single year for thousands and thousands of other animals that are then using those woodpecker cavities that were made the year before or 5 years before to raise their young. Species that are cavity nesters and cannot reproduce or maintain their populations without tree cavities, but cannot excavate cavities because they're not woodpeckers. Bluebirds, nuthatches, flying squirrels, chipmunks, and on and on and on and on. This huge long list of bird and small mammal species have to have the cavities that are made by woodpeckers in order for them to maintain their populations. And of course, there are lots of species that depend on those birds, like raptors, for example, Cooper's hawks and goshawks. And then on the forest floor, because in the places where the fire burns hot, and this will only happen where it burns hot at high intensity, and kills most or all the trees. Now you've got a lot of sunlight reaching the forest floor, and you have all this heat that stimulates the germination and the proliferation of a huge diversity of native flowering shrub species and wildflowers. And so you have this riot of flowering shrubs and this incredible diversity and wildflowers that just emerge only in these high-intensity fire patches. That creates incredibly good habitat for this enormous diversity and abundance of shrub nesting birds, especially wood warblers, for example, but lots of others, and fox sparrows and just on and on and on, mountain quail, huge number of bird species, as well as small mammals. And in addition, because these are all flowering plants, they are provide great habitat for a lot of pollinators. So you have bees and enormous diversity of native bee species and butterflies and hummingbirds, of course. And because you have all these native flying insects, because of all the flowering plants, that is great food for fly-catching birds, olive-sided flycatchers, for example, among many others.

0: And what you end up with is this incredibly rich, complex, colorful, interconnected system.
1: Chad.
0: And it doesn't look tidy. It doesn't look clean. It's messy. It's complicated. And that's where your biodiversity comes from. Tidy doesn't give you biodiversity. You want messy.
1: Chad, we've been doing this show for about 16 years. That is by far the best answer I've ever gotten to a question on this program.
0: Thank you.
1: That was incredible. That was incredible. Is that what Tropic Cascade is? Is that?
0: Yeah, that's an example. And, you know, researchers have done, you know, there's all other types of trophic cascades. It's not always about fire.
1: Right.
0: You know, and people have looked at this in Yellowstone, for example. You know, they got rid of the wolves and then, you know, the elk populations went up and then the riparian vegetation started going down too much. There were impacts on the fish, you know, and on and on. So, you know, there's this is a really important concept in ecology because forest ecosystems are complex and they are interconnected. And when we start messing with them in ways that have no evolutionary history, we can cause enormous damage. And logging, of course, has no evolutionary history.
1: Right. It's screwing everything up.
2: Susan and I have been discussing the distinction between complex and complicated recently. And studying in the dictionary, we found complicated implies a solution, while complex says, we may not have figured out. And what you're describing clearly is a complex system. It's, we'll never understand it fully.
0: Yes, exactly. And in fact, that is why my colleague and I, Dr. Dominic De La Sala, a friend and colleague for many years, we actually coined the term for this particular unique and uniquely rich habitat type. It wasn't actually recognized by the Forest Service or any of the land management agencies as a distinct habitat type, like old growth forest, for example.
1: Mm-hmm, mm-hmm.
0: And we call it complex early seral forest.
1: Mm-hmm. Mm-hmm. Yeah. Oh, wow. That was amazing. I do. We have a lot of questions, but I want you to read. Because I the chapter on moving beyond the politics of fear, I thought was so powerful. And I wonder if you would read a section. Yes?
0: Sure. I'd be happy to.
1: Starting on page 230, when people around the world.
0: Okay, sure. Just a second here.
1: I forgot to bring my books.
0: No, it's okay. I've got it.
1: Oh, good. Okay. Right. I'm glad you've got it.
0: When people around the world are taught, through a steady barrage of government-funded disinformation, to fear and hate wildland fires and dead trees, and when access and connection to nature are restricted, it is no wonder that the intrinsic values and wonders of forest ecosystems and the native species that inhabit them are so often ignored and devalued. In such a context, forests are seen as valuable and important only to the extent that they can do something for us, fulfill some utilitarian purpose in terms of providing goods or services. Natural events like forest fires are seen as inherently bad, something that must be attacked and later exploited economically by so-called salvage logging. This societal paradigm is built on the politics of fear, but it simply could not exist and could not continue if people accepted the intrinsic value of native ecosystems like forests and the natural events and processes that shape and sustain them. Natural processes that are quite literally as old as the hills. Positive change would be inevitable if we accepted and embraced the good news emerging from independent science. The natural events that create snags and snag forests are not destroying forests. And there is not an unnatural excess of those processes or this habitat in forest ecosystems. In fact, these events are as essential as sun and rain in fire-adapted forests, creating some of the best and richest wildlife habitat. And forests have the capacity to naturally regenerate after these events. This sort of beneficial change can be facilitated and accelerated if societies take purposeful steps to expand protected public forest lands, increase urban residents' access to nature, restore lost connections with wild places, create broader constituencies for forest protection, and increase the well-being of humanity.

0: communities. These days, I spend as much time taking people into Snag Forest habitat to experience its beauty and wonders as I do conducting field research. I consider it equally important. If a person spends a single day in a Snag Forest in the spring, accompanied by someone who can describe the intricate, complex, and beautiful relationships in this ecosystem, that person will never view forests in the same way and will never simply accept at face value the propaganda that demonizes natural events and natural landscapes. Though they are much maligned, the truth is that natural cycles that occasionally create patches of snags are in many ways the cornerstones of forest ecosystems. Without these cycles and the snag forest habitat they create, native woodboring and bark beetles could not exist or reproduce. Without the beetles, woodpeckers would have no food and would disappear. Without the woodpeckers, there would be no homes for bluebirds, nuthatches, flying squirrels, chipmunks, and countless other birds and small mammals that need tree cavities. If snag forests did not exist, patches of native shrubs would largely vanish, along with the dozens of bird and mammal species that depend on these shrubs for their food and homes. If the cavity nesting and shrub nesting species disappeared, so too would numerous species of hawks and owls, deprived of the prey they need to survive. Moving beyond the politics of fear is not optional. It is essential if we are going to make the policy changes needed to protect our forests, undo decades of habitat degradation and fragmentation from logging, and absorb more CO2 from the atmosphere, as well as shift away from fossil fuels. This will require us to change our thinking about natural events in forests and to have some faith in nature, recognizing that these processes and cycles were occurring in forests for tens of millions of years before human beings ever walked the earth.
1: Lovely. That's really a nice piece of writing. I wanted to kind of switch directions a little bit. No, it's not. It's the flip side of this. There are humans that inhabit this. We were in the campfire, both of my sons, on a farm in Oak Savannah in Concow. And I must say that I appreciate very much when you talked about the campfire. You included Concow because people talk about the Paradise Fire, but Concow was hit really hard.
0: That's right.
1: And so what you have a chapter called A Fire Safe Community. Those of us who live in wild places, and we talk about it this way. It's not if there's another fire, it's when there's another fire.
0: Right.
1: We know that we live in a fire-prone place, and we accept the consequences of that. So what can we do to make the consequences less hard on those of us who live in fire-prone places?
0: Yeah, this is a really important question. And yes, I go out of my way to talk about Concow and not just Paradise, as well as the other communities that have been destroyed or harmed or damaged and lives lost from wildfires that was largely preventable and avoidable. So it comes down to a few things. These are practical things. They work. They're not 100%. They're not foolproof, but they're extraordinarily effective. And sometimes they are 100% effective. There are numerous real-world examples of this. Number one is what we call home hardening, making homes more fireproof, more fire-resistant. Simple things. Obviously, roofing, right? If you have a wood roof, you know, you want to replace that. It doesn't have to be metal. Composition is fine, but it just can't be wood. Simple things. Most people don't have wood roofs anymore, but, you know, some people still do. But the big one is exterior vents. People don't even think about this. You know, a lot of these homes have, a lot of these homes have attic vents with the coarse wire mesh from 1970s or 1980s. Typically a quarter inch mesh. The winds that drive the flames will blow the embers by the dozens, by the hundreds or more through those that mesh into the attic space and cause an ignition and burn down the house. You can see the video from a lot of fires, film footage of communities burning, and oftentimes you will see that the flames are coming out of that vent, out of the attic space, That's because that's where the ignition started. In many cases, the majority of houses that burn in a wildfire burn from that one cause. And we're talking about a couple hundred, maybe a few hundred dollars at Home Depot or Lowe's or, you know, your local hardware store, buying modern ember-proof vents that have a much finer wire mesh that will not let the embers in. Mm. Simple thing. Mm-hmm. A few hundred bucks in screwdrivers, right? So these are things that actually can work and will work and matter. There are other things, rain gutter guards. So the embers, they land on the roof and they'll roll down into a rain gutter. And if you have an accumulation of dry leaves and pine needles and twigs in that rain gutter, then that will catch fire and it will catch the roof on fire and burn the house down. Rain gutter guards will prevent that. Again, a few hundred dollars and maybe a Saturday afternoon to install that. Simple things like sweeping accumulations of dry leaves and needles and twigs off the roof. This is home hardening, basic, mm-hmm. basic steps. Mm-hmm. There are other ones, but those are the big ones. The second one is what I call defensible space pruning. And this is just a term of art. It just means basically it's clearing, removing the most combustible material immediately adjacent to the house. And, you know, it's not more than 100 feet from the house. And the most important zone is 5, 10, 20 feet from the house. Mm-hmm. And it gets less important the farther you get out from the house. Typically, beyond about 60 feet from the house, you're not doing any additional good removing vegetation. You might actually be counterproductive in various ways. But it's really that immediate zone right next to the house. And we're not talking about cutting down trees. It's not about cutting down trees. You don't want to do that. You mm-hmm. want the shade from the trees. You want the windbreak from the trees. It's about removing lower limbs on big trees, mm-hmm. 6 feet, you know, in the lower 6 feet above the ground. It's about removing some seedlings and some saplings if they're right next to the house, some shrubs, especially dry grass. That's the big one. It's really about pruning. And So that's the second one. The third one, and arguably you could put this first, actually. And probably we should put it first. Evacuation planning and assistance. Mm-hmm. You know, a lot of communities don't have 10 different great ways to get in and out of the community. Mm-hmm. There might be two or three. And maybe there's four. But maybe the most convenient one, and I know lots of towns like this, especially in the West, you know, maybe there's one that 90% of the time, 90% of the people use because it's the most convenient route to get to the grocery store, the post office, or mm-hmm. The larger highway, et cetera. And so people are primed to get out of the community a certain way. And if there isn't a plan in place and a fire happens and people have to evacuate quickly, you don't want everybody bottlenecking to mm-hmm. one evacuation route when there might be another possibility or two. And if there are communities that only have one or two good routes, if there's any possibility of creating another route of evacuation in a slightly different or moderately different direction, that's always a good thing. And the thing is, though, is that these things all require money. And they all require effort. And there are some people who are fortunate enough to have the money and to have the physical ability to do the work. And all they need is the information. But even those people are not getting the information from the land management agencies that have the technical information. They know how to tell people and communities how to become fire safe. That would dramatically reduce the damage to communities, mm-hmm. would save hundreds of lives, would save tens of thousands of homes. They're not being given that information because the agencies, like the Forest Service, want to steer the conversation and the focus into the backcountry, into the forest, and say, oh, we're going to log out there in the forest, and that's going to save the community from fire. They'll stop the fire from reaching the community. And that's exactly what happened in the campfire mm-hmm. before the fire devastated Concow and Paradise. That's exactly what happened on private lands, on national forest lands. Thinning projects, post-fire logging projects from an earlier fire were conducted all under the guise of fuel reduction and fuel breaks. And documents were disseminated explicitly saying this will stop a fire from reaching the community, or it'll make the fire burn at such low intensity that we can mm-hmm. easily put it out and it won't reach the community. And that's not what happens. Mm-mm. Fires spread faster and hotter, typically through the logged areas. Whether it's post-fire logging or thinning, it actually reduces the wind resistance that trees provide. It spreads combustible invasive grasses. Fires spread more rapidly and more intensely through these logged areas, typically, where they claim it was done as fuel reduction and fire mitigation. And what's happening is that 98-99% of the wildland fire funding coming from the federal government and the state of California and most other states is not going to help communities become fire safe. 98-99% of that money is going to subsidize vegetation management, forest management in remote wildlands, distant from homes. Most of that is subsidizing logging. And it is not helping. It is making things worse. It is putting communities at greater risk because the fires are reaching communities faster. People have less time to safely evacuate themselves, their animals, loved ones, people who have mobility issues. First responders have less time to show up and help. And the money that otherwise could be spent helping communities do the home hardening, helping homeowners do the defensible space work, helping communities put together effective evacuation plans. That money instead is subsidizing backcountry logging. And, in the most deceptive ways, huge logging projects, euphemistically called thinning, where they're killing or removing upwards of 70-80% of the trees in a given stand. This is typical these days, including many mature and old growth trees. And they're saying, calling it thinning with a wink and a nod. Most people hear that term thinning. They think we're talking about, maybe some dry grasses and some shrubs and some seedlings and some saplings. And that's not what these are. These are industrial logging projects. And this has to get exposed, and people have to get wise to it. They have to start holding politicians accountable. Everybody, the Democrats and the Republicans, both. Because, there are bad actors in both parties on this. They're getting funded by logging interests to do the wrong thing. Because we actually can turn the corner on this. We can better protect our forests, and we can better protect communities. But we have to do a 180-degree turn on the way we are focusing our resources and the entire focus of our conversation about wildland fire.
2: Chad Hansen, we're a little bit short on time at the moment. How can people make their voices heard? 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How can we raise the alarm?
0: Well, thank you. Yeah, I think what people need to do is call their members of Congress. 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Call your congressional representative. The Capitol switchboard is area code 202-224-3121. That's 202-224-3121. Call your members of Congress. Call your senators, especially the Senate right now. Tell them to oppose any of these logging bills under these deceptive names like the Fix Our Forests Act or the Save Our Sequoias Act.
1: Okay.
0: These are just deceptive logging bills or any other logging measures. And tell them to stop subsidizing logging and instead spend that money, allocate that money to creating fire-safe communities and helping communities become fire-safe.
1: Could you say the number one more time?
0: Sure. Yeah, this is the Capitol switchboard. And you just call and you ask to be transferred to your U.S. senator's office, and they will do that right away. It's area code 202-224-3121.
2: 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It's Smokescreen, Debunking Wildfire Myths to Save Our Forests and Our Climate. It's published by the University Press of Kentucky. It's by our guest, Chad Hansen, a really remarkable book. And includes a lot of info on what the concerned activists can do.
1: Thank you so much. Steve kind of wound it up for us. So we appreciate your coming on the show and all that you've shared with us.
0: I'm happy to do it. Thanks for having me.
1: Uh-huh. Thanks.
2: 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It's a KZFR production. And then it followed at 6:30 by Project Censored. And then there'll be other stuff going on. We'll be back to music Frankly Zappa indie rock show a little bit later. But for the moment, thank you very much for listening to Ecotopia. 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
2: Fire. Voices from Butte County, a community radio series from the Butte County Fire Safe Council and KZFR 90.1, digging into fires, forests, and the shared responsibility it takes to thrive in a fire-adapted landscape. My name is Maddie Daniels, an assistant director of Forest Health with the Butte County Fire Safe Council. Forest Health is at the backbone of what we do here. It is imperative to the health of our landscapes and our communities, both before a fire and long after one. Today, we're spending time with that work up close, what it takes to manage a forest, and the range of tools foresters reach for to do it. I'm joined by two registered professional foresters who do this work on the ground here in Butte County and beyond. To start, would each of you introduce yourselves and how you found your way into forestry?
3: Good morning. My name is Kieran O'Leary, and I am a registered professional forester with the state of California. Originally got started in forestry in high school during career day. So we had a choice of three different careers presentations to choose from. And one of them was forestry and park rangers. So saw a park ranger and two graduate students from UC Berkeley that gave a presentation. And from that day, I was hooked. So from there, I went to UC Berkeley, graduated in 4.5 years. I was a super senior. So, and then from then, I've been in working in the woods for about closing on about 40 years or so, working 30 years in the industry. And then the last 8 years, campfire kind of turned my life and my wife's life around. We lost our home. And so I wanted to dedicate my profession to helping out the community. So the last 8 years I've been helping in the nonprofit world, Fire Safe Council, as well as being a consulting, helping out landowners to make their forest a little more fire resilient. So that's me.
4: I too found my way to forestry via UC Berkeley. I was there as a genetics and plant biology major. But then when I was just in the College of Natural Resources, I heard about their forestry camp, which is 8 weeks in the woods with all your best friends that you'll have for the rest of your life. And I was still dedicated to being a scientist. So I did pursue a graduate degree in tree physiology, but I was working on my PhD when the campfire happened and really motivated to start putting what I was learning on the ground. And I didn't think my research was going to be seen in the woods as quick as a hand in forestry would. So I came back to California and I started working at Collins Pine and tried a little bit of everything. Went to the U.S. Forest Service until I found how nimble I could be working with nonprofits. And I worked with the Butte County RCD for a while before going private in consulting. And yeah, I've dedicated most of my career to post-fire restoration just because of the massive fires that we've had in our area. But I'm excited to partner with the Fire Safe Council and turn our eyes to something greener and trying to keep it green.
5: It's always a good goal. Mm-hmm. Thank you both for introducing yourselves. We're going to go ahead and get into the first question. What does the forested landscape of Butte County look like today? And what historical, ecological, and human influences have shaped it into what we see?
3: What it looks like today, it's overstocked. It's overcrowded with trees and brush. And that's our job as foresters to come up with prescriptions to try to thin those things out. What caused the forest to look like they are today? If you can kind of go back in time to the gold rush days, 1849, that's where there was a large influx of population into the state of California. Driving that gold rush was a real need for timber products, mainly for constructing a lot of the mines, as well as a lot of the houses for the new settlers. So that was possibly the first timber harvest that were taking place in the state. You fast forward to like the 1900s and 1910s, a large fire in Montana that had a lot of fatalities that killed a lot of folks in a town. that was kind of the first kickoff of, well, we need to suppress the fires in our forest to protect, you know, the public good and public safety. So that was kind of the beginning of the Smoky Bear campaign, where we were really good at suppressing fires and stopping fires. We were too good. That was our problem. So what happened, fast forward 80 to 100 years later, all that growth, all that tree growth, all that brush growth kept accumulating and accumulating. It kept suppressing those fires to where we're at the point today where we have forested landscape that's overstocked. And so, you know, the question as foresters is, number one, is how do we bring that stocking level back down to pre-gold rush days? And two, how do we reintroduce fire back into the landscape? So that's kind of the daunting task that's before us here. And then in the future.
4: I have a more in-depth analysis of this. I don't know if I should repeat, but that was an excellent summary. I think I just have some more dates and like context of kind of like movements that was happening. But I was hoping you would talk about like why in particular Butte County and Plumas counties have such a great ability to grow trees. Because I think it's important to talk about why the forest looks the way it does, because it can. A little bit right now, like we have good soil, we have just the right mixture of climate, and like in certain areas like Concow in particular, it just dumps rain and trees grow really well and they keep growing. Conditions are getting hotter, things are harder to grow, but nevertheless we're finding vegetation, if you cut it, it will grow back. Mm-hmm. So yeah, I don't know, before I get into my quick overview of history, do you have any more things to say about site and like how our forests can grow well?
3: Yeah, we're really blessed here in Butte County. You mentioned site quality. That's the soil growing capacity of the forested landscape. And we are blessed with areas such as like Lovelock, Clipper Mills, where trees grow exceptionally well, comparable to over by the coast region over in Humboldt County. So, mm-hmm. Yeah.
4: Yeah, and so that's the context of the land we're living in. And before, you know, Kieran mentioned the mining and the introduction of the Euro descendants into our area, there's of course the Native Americans that had been practicing management in their own way, largely to cultivate lands for foraging and browsing from game that they wanted to hunt. And I remember talking with a member of the Mechupta recently and talking about how they would walk down from the lands in Butte Meadows with a stick on fire just so that they can get those manzanita fields producing. And so this scale of forests and brushland has always been something that was natural in this landscape that can produce so many trees, can grow so much brush. But then, as Karen mentioned, the introduction of our mining and railroad really brought into being the timber industry from really the 1700s to basically the 1970s, as I have notes on heavy, heavy resource protection, because we're extracting resources like crazy at this time. We need lumber. We need all of the gold from the, so we don't want our mines to burn down. We don't want the infrastructure around them to burn down. And we're going more and more into building houses in these forested areas, which is totally changing the way that fire can move through a landscape. And that's all cranking until about 1970s, where people started looking more closely, especially in California, at the environmental laws. We have the California Forest Practice Act of 1973 that puts a limit on how large clear cuts can be. But still, landowners, private landowner companies, like I don't remember the first ones in the area, like Diamond, SPI was in there, Sierra Pacific.
3: Diamond Match for sure.
4: Diamond Match.
3: That's where you get Flume Street, you know, right here.
4: The Match Factory. I have a couple of these big mill cities like Sterling City. That was where the Diamond Match Factory was. They had flumes coming down here. Mm-hmm. Feather Falls was contributing a lot to the Feather River Railway, and Clipper Mills and Moortown Ridge were really big in mining, and they had mills obviously there too. And so we became a really big source for timber for the entire globe really around this time. And especially after post-World War II, we supplied a lot of the lumber for America. And that kind of went on full steam ahead until the environmental movement in the 1990s, where we have things like the Spotted Owl and the Quincy Library Group down in the Sierras here. And what came out of that are the Sierra Nevada Forest Plan of 2004. And the Spotted Owl is kind of Pacific Northwest down into the Coast Range that put a hard stop on logging in the federal space. And that really contributed to a loss of productivity in the smaller mills throughout the area. And the supplies for lumber kind of shifted in this time to places where you can get it more easily, like the South, like Oregon, and other places where environmental laws weren't as hard and restrictive. And I mean, it's part of why Kieran and I have jobs, because we learn all these laws and we make sure that they're enforced and we practice as sustainably as possible. But it is also contributed to the shift in where our wood can go. And so right now we're in a space where we don't have any mills except one company in the Sierra Nevada. The coast is a little bit different because they have the redwood infrastructure and like that's where redwoods come from. Those, they're pretty good, safe, I would say. But right now there's only one place where you could sell your wood. And really only one kind of silviculture, which is the art of growing trees, that is economical at high scale, and that's the clear cut. And we as small landowners and representatives of the Forest Service try our best to get logs to have at least pay their way out of the forest so that we can do what we were saying and bring it back to a place where the Native Americans basically like had it prior to our changing of our values of the woods. And I like to say we want to bring it back to those days where you could ride a wagon through your horse and wagon through the trees. Like that's where fire can exist. And in order to do that, we're going to need to get some of these logs out. Not all of them, of course, but we need bigger trees, more fire resilient trees, more drought resilient trees, and less of them. And in order to do that, we have to try and sell them in some cases, because if not, we're going to end up doing a lot of burn piles and it's kind of hard to watch that.
5: Yeah. As foresters, you guys are truly balancing a lot of different aspects. When you look at a forest, you're not just looking at the market value of those trees. You're also considering wildlife, you know, different biology factors, really thinking about how the forest can contribute to all of the things that you're thinking about as a forester. So on that note, what does a healthy fire-adapted forest actually look like to you?
4: I mean, I wish I could ride my horse through a lot of trees, but I would like to say the functioning of the forest. So our water is so important. So I'd like to see healthy watersheds, clean water, water that isn't, you know, running brown with all of the dirt running into it because of no vegetation from the fires. I want to see a variety of wildlife, places for browse, places for owls to nest and roost. And definitely, you can't ask humans to leave at this point. So a way that we can have homes that are more fire safe and evacuation plans and networks and just knowledge of land management and kind of stewardship mentality.
3: Yeah. So if you kind of look through the historic accounts of the pioneers when they were first coming through California and settling, a lot of the forest types were, like you were saying, Cameron, kind of wide space, large, big trees, and anywhere from 30 to 100 trees per acre. So trees that were spaced out anywhere from 30 to upwards of 50 feet apart. So, but there was also some instances where some of the pioneers just said, yeah, we've been fighting through brush thickets all morning. So what that historic snapshot tells us is there's kind of that two schools of thought. One is, yeah, there was always natural and indigenous fires that was done by the tribes in the landscape. But then there was also those spots where it didn't necessarily take place. And that's kind of what I call like a rambunctious forested landscape. So like a mosaic. So you got areas where it's kind of been thinned out with fire, and other areas where it's these thickets, you know, that, you know, would be in some areas. So it was a kind of a mixed bag of some areas where there were cleaned out and openings, and other areas where it's just impenetrable. So I think that's where we need to be kind of shooting for, is that rambunctious forested landscape, kind of a mixed bag of things, and by doing some manipulation of extracting some wood products, trying to find that balance, but also reintroducing fire back into that landscape too, as that natural thinner that the forested landscape needs. So it's always about balance, and it's always about, for each different landowner is going to have different landowner objectives. If we talk to the tribes, they have one objective. We could talk to a landowner that's held their property for four or five generations. They may have something completely different. So it's always our job as the forester to coax and pull those objectives out and to make recommendations and to try to help those landowners achieve those goals from now.
4: I like to use the words homogeneous and heterogeneous a lot, especially with my my genetics degree. I mean, we learned that genetic variation leads to like vigor in a population. It's the same across the landscape. You want to have a wide variety of options when things like huge major drought, fire, huge rain events, landslides, all of these things are happening. You want redundancy in your landscape to have options, and homogeny is going to lead to a landscape that's going to react largely the same. Like big, continuous million acres of brush going to burn like a million acres of brush, rather than a really variable forest. So that is something I hope to see too.
5: Yeah, you guys are in a really unique position to often be kind of the first place that people go to when they're thinking about treating their land. So what factors are you considering, and what objectives determine what the project looks like for you?
4: I think, Karen, you hit it first. I mean, it always starts with the landowner. Mm-hmm. Landowner objectives are very variable. I think the Forest Service, like I mentioned, the Sierra Nevada Forest Plan that placed old growth at the forefront of the every forest in the region's objectives. For the feds, Sierra Pacific Industry, their objective is going to be growing trees, because that's what they sell trees. They sell lumber. Small landowners, probably fire safety. And so depends on your objective and depends on your resources. Right now, I kind of mentioned it's really not cost effective to sell your wood anymore. So how are you going to pay for this is largely grant dollars. Cal Fire, the Forest Service, and a lot of larger nonprofits in our region are really the ones leading objectives, because they have objectives to meet a certain deliverable, acres treated, how they're going to be treated, whether or not you can merchandise off of those acres or not. So we have a lot of restrictions. And of course, like, there's the law. We have to abide by the forest practice rules, or if we're working on the federal government, the National Environmental Protection Act, NEPA. So that's my kind of first approach. And of course, there's layers to it, including the landscape.
3: Yeah, when we look at like fuel reduction projects, it comes down to two choices. We can remove the fuel, or we can kind of treat it in place. Mm-hmm. And sometimes when we're treating it in place, we use like mastication, or, where we actually bring in machinery and kind of chew up the fuels and grind it up and kind of leave it in place. We're relocating that fuel from something that's vertical and transporting it onto the ground floor with the hopes that it slowly decomposes and gets back into that soil. The other method is where you're chipping, you bring in chippers and you kind of scatter and blow those chips around. Same thing. You're relocating that fuels. The other one is, when we're doing piling burning and broadcast burning and cultural burning, that way we're removing the fuel. We're sending it up in the air. And, there again, that goes back to the heavily regulated state that we live in, California. You have air quality issues that we're dealing with on that. The other ways of removing it, we can take those small trees and those brush, chip it, blow it into chip vans and haul it off to a cogeneration plant that'll burn it to produce electricity. A lot of cost to that. And that's where the grant money kind of comes into play. And then the last one, of course, is to produce saw logs, firewood, hardwood logs, where you know, you're generating some profit to offset some of your fuels reduction costs. So you kind of have those choices to choose from right now. So those are the market dynamics that a lot of California landowners are dealing with. It's like, what do I do with all this biomass, these saw logs, you know, and how do I market it? And I think we're at that point where that's where we have to reach out to, you know, government subsidies through the state and the feds to kind of help out with a lot of these fuel breaking projects to kind of make it work. One thing that the Fire Safe Council has done is what I call a hybrid project, where they were able to generate selling biomass chips to a cogeneration plant that offset some of the haul costs, but then at the same time use grant money, you know, so to reduce the fuel loads for some of their landowners that have really heavy fuel loading on their properties. So
4: yeah,
3: can be done.
4: Yeah, it's really dynamic. And we didn't even go into, it looks like maybe we will, but the land really determines what we can do too. With all of that equipment that Karen just mentioned, there's slope limitations, there's limitations on how close you can get to water, and I mean, the wildlife. So if you want to kick us off in that direction, that'll definitely determine what we do out there.
5: Yeah, I'll let you take it away from there, Cameron, just because we've answered and touched a little bit on what we have going on there. But what are some additional factors that you see on the ground that can contribute to the way that you think about the land?
4: Yeah, and so prior to any of this equipment or chainsaws coming out, we do a lot of surveys. We look for botany, wildlife. We pull records to look for archaeological records. We have prehistoric, which is largely indigenous happenings in the areas. And turns out we all like to hang out in the same spot. So a lot of activity where we like to live. And then there's the historic, which is often that mining, pioneering day kind of stuff. A lot of nails and, oh my gosh, so many mining ditches. Mm-hmm. So we look for things like that and we protect them. And usually just with buffers, if you see a lot of flags in the forest, that usually means a forester has been there trying to protect a resource. And we do things like we fall trees out of those areas. We don't let equipment in. We reach in and grab trees, pull them out with our like lift and try and grab them, transport them through the air out of there safely. And we use a lot of the biology of the area to tell us when we can and cannot be operating. And then there's the soil resources, which is largely the slope and the soil moisture levels that we are adhering to. So if it's too wet, we don't operate. If it's too steep, we keep certain pieces of equipment off until we have very expensive options like helicopter logging or cable logging, which can be cost prohibitive. Mm-hmm. And water. Yeah, we protect waterways and all of their seasons of flux and the fish that, frogs that are in them. So we do a lot of planning before we go out there. Anything else you want to add?
3: The only other thing is aesthetics and trying to make it look good. Yeah, after it's all said and done. So not only for the public, but also for the landowners as well. So you pretty much hit on all the different aspects of a timber harvest plan and, yeah, the cumulative effects that go with that analysis. That go with that. So
4: cumulative effects are interesting, Karen.
3: Yes, that they are.
4: Yes, they are. That looks at the entire watershed and everything that's happened around your plan. So we're not operating in a silo.
5: Mm-hmm. Now that we've talked a little bit about what you look at when you're in an unburnt stand, when you're tasked with looking at a stand that's post-fire, the shift kind of works, or the work shifts towards restoration and reforestation. What does that require, and what are some treatments in the toolbox that you guys have that you'd reach for on a post-fire landscape?
4: When did the fire happen? Did it just happen within the last year? Did it happen 4 years ago? Because that determines whether or not there's any product left in the wood. Basically, you have a countdown of mainly 3 years, Karen, right?
3: Yeah, it can go from 1 to 3 years. Typically, the shelf life of burnt timber, smaller timber, is, you know, anywhere from 8 to 12 months. And then the larger trees kind of hold together a little better. What's going on is, specifically in conifers, is they will, once they're dead and they've lost their needles and their limbs, that biological factory that kind of keeps them alive, then you have, you know, natural decay that's going to happen. You have forest insects and bark beetles have come in first, as well as fungus that slowly breaks down that tree. So it's just the natural cycle that dead trees go through. So
4: yeah. Unfortunately, I mean, I said I spent the majority of my career doing this. I have come in far beyond any merchandising times. So I'm often stuck with just a ton of material that we have to get out. And I mean, first of all, I think about how much material I'd like left on the ground for soil stability, because once all the vegetation's gone, you really want to make sure that you're runoff erosion is going to be in control. And so either contour falling logs, I mean, you're going to need some logs on the landscape for getting more carbon nitrogen processes slowly releasing over years anyways. So those can help with soil stabilization. And sometimes mastication is better than having nothing on the ground at all. So I like to leave a little bit of woody material down. And I make massive burn piles and light them off in the winter. And that is kind of the, I think, most economical way to go about it. And so I think thinking about safety, soil stabilization. And then, yeah, if you want it to be a forest, what kind of forest do you want it to be? Do you want it? I mean, we're having great success in Plumas and Butte with the hardwoods that are coming back. Oaks really want to be on this landscape. And there's evidence to believe that they were a much larger component prior to the European presence. So letting those trees grow back, they're resprouting, they already got a head start. Why not use that to our advantage? But it definitely keeps us busy, huh, Karen?
3: That does, yeah.
5: As we come to a close here, what's the outlook for forest health work in Butte County, both where the progress is and where the gaps remain?
4: So I haven't done the math since the park fire, but basically we have Forest Ranch and the area above Orville, leading Forbes Sound, Camptonville, that's left green. So we talked a lot about reforestation and fire, but I think focusing on those areas, we're going to need a whole lot of work to keep them green. And I think we need to keep our minds open to thinning through the canopy, making those gaps in light, in a cultivating a forest that can be burned with a lower bulk canopy density. That's basically like if you get a canopy fire, it's got to carry in the more dense the canopy is, and making sure that horizontal separation or vertical separation and horizontal separation between the forest floor and the canopy is maintained enough such that a low intensity fire can run through it. And really once we do all of this work, we take all of these ladder fuels that have been accumulating under the canopy, we remove a little bit of the canopy. We really want to get to a space where we can maintain that, where we can have small landowners feel like they are capable of maintaining their lands. So it's not just so overwhelming that we can't do anything about it. And so I'd really like to see our prescribed burn association grow and the community start to get more involved in practicing safe, controlled, good fire to maintain the work that we hopefully do in the near future.
3: Yeah, our work is cut out for us. Just, you know, in my career, in 2 years, it'll be 40 years. But when I first started out, we were switching away from conventional logging, which is chainsaws and dozers. And we were getting into something called mechanical, which is using feller bunchers, these track machines. When I first saw one, I was like, my goodness, this thing looks straight out of Star Wars. But it's basically, it's a large excavator with a saw head that we use, we've been using for the last 3 to 4 decades here in California to harvest smaller trees. And then the good part about it is it's less impact on the ground, and then it's also safer for the operator. So moving forward the next 40 years, I mean, we keep talking about AI and robotics, how that's going to change, you know, the forest industry and logging. And I can tell you it's here. I know in Sweden, they're experimenting with drones for whole tree logging, where, you know, the tree itself doesn't even hit the ground. It You know, it just cuts it right on the stump, limbs it, and extracts it out. So it's kind of an exciting future that we're looking forward to, where, you know, we can use this new technology to get the forest back into a more fire resilient and healthier forest for all. So looking forward to the future.
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1: Welcome to the Project Censored radio show on Pacifica Radio. I am your co-host, Eleanor Goldfield. In the first half of the program this week, we're joined once again by Dr. Shir Hever to discuss the most recent announcement by 11 EU nations who expressed their intent to restrict trade with illegal Israeli settlements and what this means for Israel's economy. We also discuss the upcoming Israeli elections, their importance, and moving the needle both inside and outside of occupied Palestine. In the second half of the program, I sit down with Yair Devir from B'Tselem, the Israeli Information Center for Human Rights in the Occupied Territories, to discuss their most recent report, The Elimination Project, Israel's Dismantling of Palestinian Collective Life in the West Bank. That's coming up right now on the Project Censored radio show this week. Thinkable crimes perpetrated by the criminal minds, political ties, habitualized alibis, disguise, another guise of democracy, politics, and the apocalypse. Got the skies looking ominous. So the ocean burn bright with waves full of poison. Genocide, wars, fall for little poison. The weapons manufactured paid for by attacks upon the bridges and the levees and the mines collapsing. All the prisons, build the capacity, citizens, hypnotized by the master thief. Thanks, everyone, for joining us at the Project Censored radio show on Pacifica Radio. I'm your co-host, Eleanor Goldfield. We're very glad right now to be joined again by Dr. Shir Hever, who is a scholar of Israel's occupation, apartheid, and genocide, born in Israel and now living in Germany. He's the managing director of the Alliance for Justice Between Israelis and Palestinians, and his latest book is The Privatization of Israeli Security. Dr. Hever, thanks so much for joining us again.
2: Thanks for having me, Eleanor.
1: Absolutely. So, starting off here, earlier this month, quote, France, the UK, Canada, Denmark, Spain, Finland, Ireland, Iceland, Norway, Poland, Portugal, and Sweden confirmed their intention to impose national restrictions on trade in goods with settlements that are illegal under international law and or to support European restrictions to this effect, end quote. Now, I feel like the key here is confirmed their intention, which, you know, Trump confirmed his intention to end all wars, and here we are very much at war, more than I think we've ever been. The declaration also decried actions taken by the Israeli government that undermine the possibility of a two-state solution. So already we're starting from an assumption and a push for the two-state solution. So I wanted to start here with, what's your take on this confirmed intention and what does that really do?
2: Yeah, I mean, you're starting with very fierce critique of the declaration, which I share, but I think it might be also worthwhile to look at the positive aspect of this, because I'm looking at it mostly from the Israeli side, from how Israelis are responding to it. And this is a very interesting response. But yeah, you mentioned the two states. And I think that the problem here is not whether two states or one state is the better solution or whatever. This is mostly just very telling that when Britain decides to make any kind of statements about foreign policy, they start by carving up the world map. That's their instinct. So, I mean, if it wasn't for British colonialism, there wouldn't even be any question of partitioning Palestine. It would have been Palestine. And you can say the same about pretty much every former British colony, including the one you're speaking to me from, which was also partitioned. So yeah, that's just the regular thing. I find the statement much more offensive in the sense that it starts with this two-state nonsense and only then mentions international law, as if British colonialism comes before the law. And also, I think it's very offensive that they then go on to say that they accept Israel's right to defend itself and condemn the October 7 attack, which they call the worst anti-Semitic attack since the Holocaust. I find this inexcusable. Maybe they thought they have to have this kind of language in order to get 12 countries to sign the declaration. But I think this basically says much about these 12 countries and how they think politics will work in the countries from which anti-Semitism has been invented, developed. Germany is so anti-Semitic that it's not even part of this declaration. But certainly those other countries that you just listed are far more anti-Semitic than any Arab country ever was. So that's something to keep in mind when they're saying that October 7 attack is the problem with it, that it's anti-Semitic, as if when people rise up against colonialism, they just have to make sure that the colonists that they're rising up against don't happen to be Jews. So, of course, I do share this critique. And also, when you look at the concrete steps that they're declaring, it's basically nothing. They're just saying that they have plans, as you said. But there is a second document which details a little bit what those plans are, more specifically, where they say specifically that they intend to ban the sale of all settlement products, they intend to ban the advertisement of settlement products and real estate, and that they intend to apply individual sanctions against individuals who are promoting the settlement projects, which could also include not just Israeli citizens, but also British citizens or citizens of the other 11 countries. So first of all, obviously, the occupation, which has been, let's say this very clearly at the beginning, has been declared illegal by the International Court of Justice on July 24th, 2024. So after almost 60 years of occupation, the international community finally realized that actually this is not a temporary occupation. Israel has no intention of withdrawing. It took them three generations to realize this. And the UN then adopted the ICJ's resolution with more than two-thirds majority. So this is a very big step to accepting the fact that the occupation is illegal, and they are recognizing it in this declaration. But the problem is that it's not that the occupation is illegal because it somehow sprouted out of nowhere. The country which is implementing the occupation is Israel. Israel is a state which occupies a territory which enforces apartheid on the Palestinian population, which commits terrible war crimes and crimes against humanity, including genocide. So this state is the problem and not the occupation. And if you just put the sanctions on the occupation as if it's a separate entity, then you're missing the point. So I think that that is another issue. But I can also tell you that you cannot separate the Israeli economy from the economy of the occupied territory. So I've been in a packing house for peppers, which is in a settlement not far from Jericho in the West Bank. And I've seen trucks coming to this packing house from three different locations. There were Palestinian trucks bringing Palestinian produce. There were settlement trucks bringing settlement produce. And there were Israeli trucks coming from Israel to the settlement to pack their peppers. And then those peppers were sorted inside the packing house by three categories. And this is something they do not just for peppers, but for any agricultural product. They categorize them as A, B, and C. A is the highest quality, and they export it to Europe with the label made in Israel. Category B, they sell it in Israel to Israeli public with the label made in Israel. And category C, they sell to the Palestinian population with the label made in Israel. So basically, they're mixing it all together, and there's no way to say, oh, these peppers are actually from the occupied territory and this one is actually not. And that's one way of doing it. Another way of doing it is when they have a factory which is stationed right inside a settlement, they would often hire a small office like near the airport or in Tel Aviv or something like this, and then give the address of that little office and then say, oh, we're not a settlement product, a company, we just have our

0: that supermarket chain might be sanctions or European companies that are helped build the E1 settlement complex. I don't know if the listeners know that Israel has been pushing for decades to cut the West Bank into two parts by building very dense settlements in the area that they call E1. But actually, it's an area where several Bedouin tribes live after they have been expelled from their lands a second time. They were expelled in the Nakba from inside what is now Israel. And then they were also expelled from their lands inside the West Bank into this area, which is called E1. And Israel wants to expel them a third time and cut the West Bank in half. And this is the moment in which some European countries are saying, well, this is too much. And that's when they want to put some sanctions. So they could put sanctions on construction companies that will build it, even if those companies are European. And the Israelis were saying, well, what do we care? You can sanction yourself as much as you want. But of course, after the initial arrogant response that you expect to hear from colonizers, you start to hear the economists starting to express some worry. They said, well, actually, each and every Israeli bank is financing the settlements. And if they're going to start sanctioning companies that are building the settlements, that means they have to sanction the banks that are giving the mortgages to people who buy houses in the settlements or for construction projects. So actually, all the Israeli banks are going to be sanctioned. And if indeed those 12 countries are going to put their money where their mouth is and act on their promise to make plans, it means that Israel will be kicked out of SWIFT. Israel, like all the Israeli banks, will not be able to trade with international banks without problems. And if you see what's happening with countries that are sanctioned, like Russia, for example, it's not so easy to transfer money to Russia or to receive money from Russia. This affects every business. This means that we're not just talking about those settlement companies. We're talking about the entire Israeli economy. And unlike Russia, Israel is a settler colony, which is completely dependent on its constant trade and ties with the West. Without trade and support from the West for its atrocities, Israel will not exist 1 week. So I think this is something that could be much more meaningful than how you framed it in the beginning. Of course, we're allowed to be cynical and we have every right and every obligation to demand more from these governments. But let's also look at the potential here. Let's just put the pressure on countries to implement those plans, to put them into motion, and also for more countries to join.
1: Yeah, absolutely. And I want to circle back to the pathway to implementation in a second. But I also am curious because, as I understand it, you know, the Israeli government controls the Palestinian economy. So you were talking about their Palestinian trucks that come to this packing center. So if that was labeled, oh, this is a settler pack, like these are settler peppers, then that would then affect the Palestinians who are surviving off of those peppers or whatever that trade or industry might be, because it all has to funnel through Israel anyway. I mean, I'm not saying that we shouldn't sanction the settlements, but like, how does this work then? How can you try to pick out the bad actors?
0: Yeah, well, you're bringing up the hostage argument. And this is something that we've heard from the Israeli government and from Israeli business people for a very long time. Basically saying, without us, the Palestinians will be completely lost. We employ Palestinians. Let's not get in too much into the details that they're paid under the minimum wage, that they receive no basic services, that the employers are violating Israeli law even by denying Palestinians things like sick leave or insurance. These things are all documented. There were many court cases. And each time the court says, yeah, well, you have to implement the law, and the settlers say, but actually, Israeli law doesn't apply here. Didn't you just say that this is, we get to do whatever we want? So then comes the hostage argument. You are hurting Palestinians. If you sanction us, we will deliver those sanctions to the Palestinians. They will not be able to feed themselves anymore. And some companies have even gone so far as to take one of their Palestinian employees and really under duress get them to speak on camera and say, I need this job. And So I think that we shouldn't just disregard this argument and say, well, in this case, we're going to sanction Israel anyway because we hate Israel. That's not the point. The point is that Palestinians have rights. The point is that Palestinians have a right to self-determination. They have both individual rights and collective rights. And so we need to ask Palestinians. So don't ask me, ask Palestinians, what do they think should be done? So for this purpose, Palestinian workers who do indeed, sadly, depend on Israeli employers in some cases because

0: of how Israel strangulated their economy for decades. They have unions. And the unions, each and every union in Palestine, supports BDS. So collectively, they express their wish that, yes, please put boycott these products, sanction these products. So this is the answer to the hostage argument.
1: Just want to remind listeners that you're tuned to the Project Censored radio show on Pacifica Radio, and I am your co-host, Eleanor Goldfield, and I am speaking right now to Dr. Shir Hever.
2: And I wanted to then circle back to the pathway to implementation because, I mean, yes, there's the importance of putting on pressure, and also we've seen that the pressure of people showing up has not really moved the needle much. So I'm curious, like, okay, so they released this statement and, you know, the intention to do something. What are steps that they're announcing, or what would, you know, experts say, okay, now that you said that that's a thing that you're going to do, here's how we make that happen?
0: Well, first of all, I don't agree that the needle hasn't moved. The needle moved a lot. Don't forget how much effort Israel is putting into hasbara, into lobby work in order to prevent any kind of sanctions. We're talking about 2 years after the ICJ decision. The ICJ said Israel has 12 months to end occupation. Israel just completely ignored it. So the activists on the ground have already achieved quite a lot. And then I think we need to pay attention to the liberal Zionist gambit that we've seen here coming mainly from the newspaper Haaretz. Maybe some of your listeners know it because it has this reputation as being a liberal newspaper. And people think that maybe because it's liberal, it's anti-occupation, which is unfortunately not the case. In fact, Haaretz was really pushing a very strong campaign to say no sanctions should be put on Israel before the elections. Because this is the big promise of the opposition in Israel, the Zionist opposition, which is that all of the problems that Israel has with its international standing is because of Netanyahu. And if only Netanyahu is replaced, the whole world will just forget that there was a genocide in Gaza. Everything will be, the occupation will just go on as normal. We're back to normal. This is the editorial line of Haaretz. And so this decision by these countries to make this declaration a month before the elections in Israel is actually significant. It shows that the pressure is working and moving things a little bit. But now, of course, the British government and all the other governments are going to say, well, we explained our plan, but now we're going to wait for the elections in order to maybe get a way out. So then I want to go back to your question. What do we do more specifically? And here, I don't think that we need to act as lawyers and, you know, tell them exactly what form of sanctions they need to apply, because actually the ICJ already did this work for us. The ICJ explained exactly what is legal and what is not legal. What we need to do is make sure that nobody can pin all of these crimes committed by the state of Israel on just one person, Netanyahu. We should make sure that nobody forgets the hunger, the starvation, the destruction of Gaza, the ethnic cleansing, the mass killings, the pogroms, also in the West Bank. These atrocities, we remember them. They're ongoing. We're not going to be fooled by Israel maybe putting a different prime minister in power. I actually think that this kind of pressure that comes from the ground in a lot of countries has a massive influence on the elections in Israel, on how Israelis think about this, because there's a good chance that Netanyahu will say, you know what? He already said Israel needs to be like Sparta. Basically, we can only rely on ourselves. The world hates us anyway. Everybody's anti-Semitic. So we don't need them, which is something that Israelis don't like to hear, because they need the world very, very much. And for them, it hurts a lot to know that, like, if they on their next vacation to Europe, they need to hide the fact that they're from Israel. So I think it's possible that Netanyahu will push forward with a plan to say, let Eisenkot, the opposition leader, be prime minister for 1 year. Then I can easily kick him aside and go back to power. But in this 1 year, I will show, oh, look, he messed things up. The world still hates us. So there's really no point, and we have to go back to this Sparta idea. And this is a real possibility in the upcoming election. And it will be motivated if Israelis are fooled to think that this is really going to change anything. And I think that's exactly what we don't want. We don't want those games. We want accountability for the state and for the people who have committed those crimes. And we don't want anyone to be like a diversion by saying, oh, it's all on one person like Netanyahu and everybody else is fine. So that's where the pressure really can make a big difference. And so let's hold our own leaders to account. I'm saying our own leaders, even though both of us are sitting in countries that didn't join this particular declaration. But I hope we have listeners also from these countries. And also we have our groups in our countries who are calling for sanctions also to be implemented by our governments.
2: Yeah, absolutely. And I kind of wanted to dig into that. I know I want to circle back to the election in a second as well. But I'm curious because as you've mentioned, like, how does this look like from the inside of Israel? And earlier this month, Israel's Channel 7 said that Norway is preparing a legal framework to boycott settlement products, including prison sentences of up to 3 years, which in Norway, that's quite a prison sentence. I know U.S. listeners are like, fine, you get that for, you know, jaywalking. But in Norway, that's a long time for individuals or companies dealing with them. According to Channel 7, the Netherlands is also working on a similar law. Prison sentences could be 6 years. In the UK, it could reach up to 10 years in prison. And I'm trying to like make sense of this because in the UK, you know, you can have a person incarcerated for organizing direct action for Palestine, being a cellmate with somebody who did trade with illegal Israeli settlements. And I don't understand how this makes sense. So first of all, can you tell us, like, is that accurate? And if so, how does that kind of line up with these countries, I mean, particularly the UK then, being very Zionist with regards to how it treats pro-Palestine citizens and people inside their country?
0: Well, I'll start by cautioning you against taking Channel 7 at its word. This is really not a reliable source for anything. I'm not an expert on Norway or Sweden. And to my understanding, prison sentences is for something that, like complicity with international crimes, is something that belongs to national law. But implementing international law and extending international jurisdiction would be something that would affect Israeli citizens or companies that are actively going and working in the settlements. So not like somebody, certainly not a supermarket or somebody who buys a product from settlements. But I think the important thing here is not to speculate too much about what exactly the measures are going to be, but to see how this affects the discourse. And this is, I think, the most interesting thing that I've heard from an Israeli economist. And this Israeli economist said, what will happen if people in the West will start to think that dealing with Israel is illegal? And they don't bother reading the exact wording of the law and the exact sanctions. They just say, well, let's just stay away from this because it's morally repugnant and illegal. The safe way is just having nothing to do with Israel. And I think he was right in this concern. And then he continued this line of reasoning and told the host, who was from Haaretz, by the way, I should say this, the host was from Haaretz, and told him, people in the West still believe that we have starved Gaza on purpose. And the Haaretz journalist did not correct him by saying, well, actually, this is a well-proven fact because Haaretz has joined the disinformation campaign, unfortunately. But you realize that if sanctions are implemented, even if a plan for sanctions is implemented, it makes it very, very difficult for Israelis to continue to delude themselves. Oh, really? So the whole world thinks that there is starvation in Gaza and only I, who's watching Channel 7, I know the truth. No, I think at some point the Israelis are going to have to open their eyes. It's already happening. It's just happening on a very individual level. And I think that's a very interesting phenomenon, I think maybe unique in history because of the way that communication has changed and social media changed, that every Israeli has access to all the information if they want. It's not so hard to know whatever you want, but people stay in their own bubble because it's more convenient. But if they get to a point where they have no choice, but they peek around outside of the bubble and they start to see the truth, they feel extremely alone. And then I think this is what makes so many Israelis leave the country. And even now, as we speak, the number of Israelis leaving continues to be very high. And I think that's because they've lost hope to change anything inside Israel, and they just want to save their families.
2: Well, so I wanted to kind of piggyback off of that because, you know, with the elections coming up in late October, polling has consistently, and again, like just like with Channel 7, I don't know how these poll, every time somebody's like, well, the survey said, I'm like, okay, but what was the question? How was it phrased? Give me the demographics of who they asked. And I think we've talked about on the show before that they only ask Jewish Israelis, so then you're only getting a fraction there. But from what I've seen, majority of Jewish Israelis are pro-genocide. And so the shift, whether people are understanding what's going on or leaving or staying or what have you, I mean, how much do you think would actually change with regards to the elections? And I don't mean like who's in charge, because again, it's a state structure, but more so like with the people. Do you think that there's going to be like, if Netanyahu stays in power, people are going to be like, but actually, like, you're just making people hate us more. And like, what's going on? Like, do you think that there's actually going to be internal struggles in Israel, either because of the election or otherwise?
0: I think the election is a fascinating story. It's so relevant for people listening to this from all over the world, because the level of manipulation that we see in this election is unbelievable. Basically, there is an app that the Likud party developed, which gives a level of surveillance that allows Netanyahu not only to decide who's going to win, but by how much. And you can see the Israeli society and how complacent they've become in this bubble, that they think any political problem that you don't want to solve because it costs too much, because you have to ask questions that you don't want to ask about human rights, you just solve with technology. And then when a member of the opposition was asked in an interview, do you know that Netanyahu has these tools that he can create fake videos and he can manipulate people and use it to win the election? And what are you using? Are you going to use the same tools? And she said, no, I believe that Israel is a startup nation and will come up with a technological solution to those technologies that are going to destroy the election. So one thing you should know about the polls, actually the polls, for the election polls, they do ask Palestinian citizens of Israel. They do ask them because they have a vote. So not asking them would create a very obvious skew. But the fact that they're being asked does create a skew in the other way. And this is actually what Netanyahu is working for. He's instructing his people to lie to the pollsters and tell them, I'm going to vote for the left. When I say left, of course, when he says left, yes, we're talking about the Zionist left. There's not a single Zionist party in Israel which recognizes the genocide. There's not a single Zionist party in Israel that says as part of its platform that it's going to allow journalists to enter Gaza and report about what happened there or negotiate with Hamas. There's nothing. You can barely hear those ideas from the non-Zionist parties, but they are terrified. And the fear among Palestinian citizens in Israel is playing a major role here, because the Minister of Police is Itamar Ben-Gvir, and he has no problem to just suppress the voting of Palestinians in their towns, in their villages, in their cities, and just get the voting rate among Palestinians to almost zero. And then all these polls are worth nothing, right? Because if you take out 20% of the population who would be voting for non-Zionist parties, probably, or most of them, then all the other 80% becomes so much more dominant, because, you know, every seat would be fewer votes, which means that if Netanyahu wanted, he could win by a very large majority. I think he doesn't want this. It's very convenient for him always to be like on the verge of a new election, on the verge. Then he has the perfect excuse to say, well, I don't want to stop food trucks to Gaza, but I have those far right crazies and they don't let me bring in food to Gaza. But on the other hand, I have to now accept some ceasefire imposed by Trump, because otherwise my coalition will fall. So it's always that's the way that he has actually more power, which is the reason that I think we need to learn a lot from this election about how the democratic process in countries that are actually democracies, not Israel, is very much vulnerable to these kinds of manipulation.
2: Well, and I feel like that's something that we could learn here in the U.S. since we have oh-so democratic elections here, to the point that we don't allow international observers. So, yeah, I mean, and so just folks, so folks are aware, the Israeli elections are in late October, so they're right before our midterm elections. So, Shir, thank you so much for taking the time to sit down with us and go through a lot of this, including a lot of the propaganda, a lot of the Hasbara that reaches, that has tentacles all over the place. So appreciate it as ever.
0: Thanks, Eleanor.
1: 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I am your co-host, Eleanor Goldfield, along with Mickey Huff. Coming up next, I sit down with Yair Devir from B'Tselem, the Israeli Information Center for Human Rights in the Occupied Territories, to discuss their most recent report, The Elimination Project, Israel's Dismantling of Palestinian Collective Life in the West Bank. That's coming up right now, so please stay with us. Thanks, everyone, for joining us at the Project Censored radio show on Pacifica Radio. I'm your co-host, Eleanor Goldfield. We're very glad right now to be joined by Yair Devir, who's B'Tselem's spokesperson and coordinates the organization's work with Israeli and international media. He holds a bachelor's degree in cognitive science and previously worked as a campaigner at Greenpeace. Yair, thanks so much for joining us.
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2: Absolutely. So I just want to start off with some backstory for folks who aren't familiar with the organization B'Tselem. It was founded in 1989, known as the Israeli Information Center for Human Rights in the Occupied Territories. And I'm pulling from the site here. It strives for a future in which human rights, liberty, and equality are guaranteed to all people, Palestinian and Jewish alike, living between the Jordan River and the Mediterranean Sea. Such a future will only be possible when the Israeli occupation and apartheid regime end. B'Tselem has, for almost 40 years now, been documenting, researching, and publishing stats, testimonies, video footage, position papers, and reports on human rights violations committed by Israel in the occupied territories. And Yair, it's the most recent report that I've invited you on the show to talk predominantly about today. It's titled The Elimination Project, Israel's Dismantling of Palestinian Collective Life in the West Bank. And it includes more than 2,000 testimonies from Palestinians since October 2023 and over three decades of documenting the Israeli apartheid regime's human rights abuses in the West Bank. So starting off here, I wanted to ask you about the time scale, because you're pulling from more recent testimonies as well as testimonies from the broader time period of B'Tselem's existence. What can we see shifting post-October 2023 when the current genocide in Gaza began? How did that affect the occupied West Bank?
3: Yes, when we conclude that Israel is carrying out a project of elimination, we actually speaking about what is happening now, but also about something that is didn't start after October 23 and didn't start under this government. So we need to understand that there are two levels of what we are describing. And maybe I will first explain what we mean when we say elimination, because it's a very strong word. Elimination means the systematic dismantling of the conditions, material conditions, political and social conditions that enable society to exist. And this logic of elimination is something that we see that is actually driving the Israeli policies for generations, for decades, I would say, actually from the very beginning of this project. This logic of elimination is something that we are familiar with from another settler colonial project around the world, around the history, because the essence of those projects is that you are trying to create a new society based on a specific group. And you see the existence of the people who live in that land as an obstacle. The collective, you know, it's not only the presence of every individual, but you see the collective, you know, the group with history, with connection to the land. You see this as an obstacle and you try to dismantle it. And when we are looking at the history of Israel from the very beginning of this project, you see exactly how they are functioning under this perception, under this logic of elimination, that we need to dismantle the Palestinian society. We need to divide them into different groups. You know, you have the Palestinians that Israel forced displace in the Nakba in 48. You have the Palestinians that stayed in the state of Israel, but were for years under military rule. And then you have the Palestinians in the West Bank and the Palestinians in Gaza. So you divide the society. You try to erase their collective history, narrative, identity. And this is also important to understand. We are in a new phase. And this started before October 7. It started already from the establishing of this current government. And of course, it escalates more after October 23. This phase, I would say that it's more violence. It's faster. It's become more systematic. And maybe also it's more explicit. And we can see it how it's being implemented in the genocide in Gaza in the most extreme way of elimination. In this report, we try to show how this project of elimination is actually happening in the West Bank and what are the mechanisms of how this is working.
2: Yeah, and I wanted to get into that a little bit because the report outlines five main domains through which elimination is being undertaken: violence and intimidation, movement restrictions, economic strangulation, social and political destruction, and ethnic cleansing and territorial takeover. And I was wondering if you could talk, obviously, there's a whole report about this, people. So like, go read the report. I'm not expecting Yair to take us through everything that's in the report. That would be absurd. But could you talk a little bit about these five main domains?
3: Every day there are more documentation and more videos from attacks and from demolitions and from many kinds of violence. And it can be a bit confusing to understand like what is really happening there. And this is what we try to do in this report, because this tendency to see this violence and violations as a separate phenomena is actually played to the hands of Israel, because Israel wants us to blame maybe the settlers or to blame the extremists or to see it as a separate. And when you really look at what is happening, when you really listen to the experience of the Palestinians, when you see the system, and when you listen also to the Israeli politicians, how they're talking, what they're saying in Hebrew, and we hear them and we understand them, then you understand that it's not separate. It's one project, it's one system that have a very specific direction, and we call it the elimination or the dismantling of the society. And based on years of documentation and testimonies, we try to identify how exactly it works. And in the report, we say that we identified five main mechanisms of how it works, and I will try to explain them. So first is the violence and intimidation, which is maybe the thing that is more easy to see, you know, the physical violence. We are speaking about the settler violence, but actually, the violence by the military is way more, you know, brutal. For example, since October 23 until today, Israel killed 1,107 Palestinians in the West Bank, including 242 minors. So it's almost one out of four people is either kid or teenager. Among them, the majority of them are by the army, not by the settlers. So it's a state violence. Also, actually, the settler violence, we see it as another form of a state violence, because the settlers being found, armed, protected by the state, by the military. Many times we see how the soldiers are participating in the settlers' attacks or stand by and arrest or shooting the Palestinians if they are trying to protect themselves. And what is really important to understand about the violence and intimidation, that it's not only the direct victims of the violence. It's not only the 1,107 people who've been killed. It's not only their families or communities, but it's about an environment of intimidation and terrorizing actually the entire society. The second is the economic strangulation. Israel, from the very beginning of the occupation, build a system of dependence and control over the Palestinian economy through many, many ways. Israel is controlling the crossing, Israel controlling the resources, the water, the electric system, Israel controlling the movement, the land, Israel preventing Palestinian economic development in 60% of the West Bank in Area C. So Israel controlled the Palestinian economy, and also Israel moved the labor force of the Palestinians into the Israeli market, you know, cheap work in buildings, in agriculture. And Israel also controlled the Palestinian tax revenues. So through these years of building this control, Israel using this control now in the last 3 years even more to push the Palestinian economy into collapse. And this is actually something that they are saying openly. Bezalel Smotrich said a few months ago that they will continue to withdraw for now. I think they hold more than 14 billion shekels that belong to Palestinian Authority. They are holding it. And he said that we are doing it to push the Palestinian Authority to collapse. And this money is not just, you know, money. It's money that they use to pay for teachers, for hospitals, for doctors. This is money that need to run the public services. And we see, I think a week ago in Hebron, I was visiting a hospital and we were talking with the manager of the hospital in Hebron. And he say that they are about to collapse. They don't have money to pay for the doctors. They don't have money to buy new medicines. And they already reached to a point when they need to choose which patients they are treating and which not. And this is the situation for all the hospitals in the West Bank. So the economic strangulation, the economic suffocation that Israel built and used it as a mechanism to dismantle the Palestinian society. I will add another one, and I will also explain how they are interconnected, because this is very important. So let's speak about the third one. It's the movement restrictions. Again, it's a system that's been built for years from the very beginning of the occupation. We are talking about, at the moment, there are more than 900 movement blocks, obstacles around the West Bank that are blocking the movement of Palestinians. In every Palestinian community, village, town, city, you can see it in the entrance. You can see the gates, the yellow or orange gates that are either closed all the time or that are sometimes open, sometimes closed. People do not know when it's closed, when it's open. Every time you want to go to work, to visit people, to go to your lands, you don't know if you will be able to go and if you will be able to go back. Nearby communities that have like 5 minutes between them need to go like 30 kilometers in a sideways. Its effect, it's not only inconvenient, it affects the daily life of millions of people. It's affect also the economy, you know, it's affect the whole way of the economy working. And it's also a tool for disposition, because when Palestinians do not have access to their lands, the settlers taking over it, or the states declare that this is a state land, and they use these movement restrictions as a tool to fragment the Palestinian presence, the Palestinian space, to create an ever-shrinking islands, isolated islands for Palestinians, while for Jewish Israelis, became more contiguous and more permanent, the whole space. And today, the main roads, for example, the main roads in the West Bank, most of them become only for Jewish Israelis, because Palestinians do not have access to those roads. They need to use other roads. And this is how they reorganize the space through the movement restrictions. So now we are in the third, now for the fourth one, the ethnic cleansing and the territorial takeover. Of course, Israel, since the 67, Israel already took over one third of the West Bank through different means, through the declaration of state lands, firing zone, nature reserves, archaeological sites. And what we are seeing today is more and more forced displacement of communities and taking over their lands. It's happening by the state, by the authorities who demolishing, for example, I think it was last week, there is a fire like in the south Hebron Hills. There is in Masafer Yatta area, and there is a huge area with, I think, more than 10 Palestinian communities who used to live there for decades. Israel declared years ago that the whole area is a firing zone, and since then it's demolishing the houses of Palestinians. At the same time, Israel is building outposts for settlers inside the firing zone. And a week ago, they came to one of their communities. In the morning, they destroyed the entire community. 6 days later, they demolished the entire nearby communities. So we see how Israel is taking over more and more lands, dispossessing Palestinians and pushing them into the Palestinian enclaves. This is the fourth, and the fifth, it's the destructions of social and political institutions and organizations. Through the years, Israel closed or banned more than 400 Palestinian political or social organizations. Israel is arresting journalists, arresting community leaders, political leaders, students, you know, just for participating in students' groups or students' movement, they can be arrested. Israel, for example, at the University of Pir Zeit, Israel military raids the university since October 23, 7 times, and arrest more than 300 students, including shooting and injuring people. So this is also the way Israel is dismantling not only, you know, the houses or taking over the lands, but also affecting or attacking the fabric, the basis fabric of society. Just last point, we see how these five mechanisms are actually connected to each other and reinforce each other. Every movement restriction is also economic suffocation, and every violence is also a tool for disposition. So it's all connected. And in the end of the day, it have one accumulating effect, which is dismantling the society and entrenching a Jewish-Israeli sovereignty and control over the entire land.
2: Yeah, absolutely. And thank you for going through those.
1: Just want to remind listeners that you're tuned to the Project Censored radio show on Pacifica Radio, and I am your co-host, Eleanor Goldfield, and I am speaking to Yair Devir with Betzalem.
2: I mean, here in the U.S., people who learn history that you don't learn in school will be familiar with like legal and political frameworks around elimination, i.e. the forced removal of indigenous peoples from their lands, ensuring, you know, to this day, limited access to services and resources, pushing dirty energy projects or industrial projects onto reservation land, you know, the continued desecration of sacred spaces and artifacts, the theft of those artifacts to say these are now, you know, they belong to the U.S. So these are not tactics that Israel came up with out of thin air. And, we've seen with regards to what's happening in Gaza, how international law is really just a pretty facade on a very rotten imperial core, which doesn't mind genocide, but helps to perpetrate it. And you note in the report, and you mentioned it when you were speaking too, that the legal recourse for Palestinians in occupied territories is essentially non-existent. For instance, pulling from the report here, between 2016 and 2024, more than 2,000 complaints concerning harm by soldiers to Palestinians and their property were submitted. Investigations were opened in only 22.7% of them, and indictments were filed in 0.9%. 93.6% of investigation files opened between 2005 and 2025 ended without an indictment, and only 3% ended in a full or partial conviction, and that's involving violence by Israelis against Palestinians. Meanwhile, Betzalem has also reported back in May of this year that the Israeli prison service was holding more than 9,000 Palestinians in detention or in prison on what it defined security grounds. So there is no really like proper channel to address the various methods of ethnic cleansing or harassment, the five pillars that you mentioned. I mean, who do you appeal to, and how do you then address what's going on?
3: Yes, so this is a essential point, because Palestinians really don't have anyone to protect them at the moment. And Israel for years trying to pretend that it is a democratic state, that it's function under international law, that it have its law for itself, that are trying to protect human rights, etc. But through the years, and B'Tselem, we already published many reports about it, we saw how Israel is actually using the court system, the legal system, the whitewashing mechanism. Every time there was some pressure from the international community, for example, Israel say, okay, we are dealing with this, we have our own judicial system. But as you mentioned, when you look at the data, you see that actually this mechanism is not there to protect Palestinian life. It is there to allow Israel to continue its crimes without any accountability. The total impunity that Israel are enjoying from that system, it's essential part because, you know, for example, we see today some Palestinian village and towns that are homes for thousands of Palestinians. And there is outposts around that being built there by settlers, you know, 20 settlers, 10 settlers. They by themselves, you know, they couldn't force displace the entire village. But they know that they have the whole system together with them. They know that whatever they will do, they will attack, they will kill, they will have full impunity. They know that the system, the military is working together with them. And the Palestinians know that they cannot protect themselves. So this impunity is essential part of the system. And I will add another level of it because there is also the impunity that Israel enjoy from the international community through the years. Israel by itself wouldn't able to continue this project of, you know, decades of occupation and violence and violations without the assistance of the international community, of government around the world, specifically the US, all sorts of assistance, military budgets and impunity. Yeah, we actually, a week ago, we heard about, you know, the British government declare that they will start some sort of sanctions. And in a way, it's good because it's framing first, you know, they are not speaking only about individuals, but they're saying Israel is carrying out an ethnic cleansing. So first, they're speaking about the system. And this is something very important that government will start face the system and not the individuals or the separate violations. Second, they start to have some sort of actions or consequences because Israel by itself will not stop their crimes. Any nation or system that commit this kind of crimes around history didn't just one day decide that they want to stop it. They enjoy the resources, the privilege, the control. There have to be a price. There have to be a consequences. And of course, it's still far away from being enough. They're still only speaking about the settlements. They're speaking about, you know, specific policies, while the system itself is based on injustice, on supremacy, on disposition. But we hope that this is a first step and other government will continue in this way. And that pressure will become, you know, way stronger because the elimination is happening. It's not a warning about the future. It's something that is already happening.
2: Yeah, as a previous guest on the show, Armenian human rights lawyer Carney Kirkonian said, you don't wait for genociders to stop. They have to be stopped. And I'm curious, I mean, a lot of people that I've seen have started saying that, like, you know, the occupied West Bank is going the same way as Gaza. And other people are saying, well, that's an oversimplification because they're different strategies and they, you know, Israel wants different things from these areas. Could you speak a little bit to that? Do you think that that's an oversimplification or would you say that, you know, the goals are pretty much the same here?
3: Yes, so the way we framing it or understanding it, as I mentioned at the beginning of the conversation, there is logic of elimination. This logic of elimination is driving the Israeli policy on all the land. You know, from the Jordan River to the sea, there is a logic to eliminate and to dismantle the Palestinian collective. And we see it implementing in different ways, in different phases. So we see the genocide in Gaza as the most extreme implementation of this, you know, elimination, logic of elimination. It's mass killing, mass destruction, starvation, mass displacement. In the West Bank, we see the same logic of elimination. It is the same system, the same regime, the same military, the same goal, but it is being implemented in different mechanisms. It's also important to mention that we do see some, I would say, mechanisms that being implemented in Gaza that are starting to happen more and more in the West Bank. For example, the mass displacement that took place in 2024 of the refugee camps in the West Bank by the military. 30,000 Palestinians being forced displaced and the refugee camps almost totally erased. So this is something that we didn't see before in the West Bank. We saw it in Gaza, and then we saw it happening in the West Bank. The use of airstrikes, for example. More than 260 Palestinians being killed in airstrike in the West Bank in the last 3 years is something that we didn't see in that scale before. So there is a real concern also that the level of violence that we see in Gaza will also be implemented in the West Bank. We saw that Israel is able to carry this kind of crimes, this kind of killing to Palestinians. We saw that actually, unfortunately, the Israeli society or the majority of it normalize this violence. So I will conclude it. The logic of elimination is the same in the West Bank and in Gaza. And the elimination is already happening in the West Bank. And there is real concern that the genocide will also be implemented in this way also in the West Bank if it will not stop.
2: Yair, thank you so much for taking the time to sit down with us. Again, folks, check out Beit Salem and this new report that just came out, which is really, it's a very vital read. And of course, the other work that Beit Salem does is incredibly vital as well. So I actually don't know how the Israeli government lets you do your work, but I'm very glad that you do it. So Yair, thank you again so much for taking the time.
3: Thank you very much. We want to smash, crash, blast, smash, blast the system. We want to get it hype, get it
2: live, get with the mission. We want the crowd loud, fist pumping, rhythm is hitting. That does it for another episode of the Project Censored Radio Show on Pacifica Radio. I'm your producer and co-host, Eleanor Goldfield, along with my co-host and executive producer, Mickey Huff. For more information about all the things that the project does, from the classroom to the radio waves, please check out projectcensored.org. I'd also like to remind listeners that the views and opinions expressed on this program are those of the guests and hosts and do not necessarily reflect the official policy or position of Project Censored. 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We have a lot of tools, resources, and information over at our website. Again, that's projectcensored.org. Please also follow us on social media at Project Censored. As always, thank you so much for listening, and we'll see you next time. Crimes perpetrated by the criminal minds, political ties, habitualized alibis, disguise under the guise of democracy, politics, and the apocalypse. Got the skies looking ominous. So the ocean burned bright with waves full of poison. Genocide wars fought for little boys, and the weapons manufactured paid for by attacks on all the bridges and the levees and the mines collapsing. All the prisons build the capacity citizens. And the times when the master thief combine and conquer, steal a masterpiece. Open your eyes and realize what's happening. Times running out to reach all potential fame at the table, then you

0: Because of the following special program, Barnaby Jones will not be presented this evening.
1: There's nothing to be afraid of. He's absolutely harmless, except when he hears music. Then he goes insane.
2: The astrological soul train getting down.

Okay, it's time for a little Zephyr Soul Stew here on a Tuesday night, our fifth Tuesday of the month. And we're going to be here till 10 o'clock tonight. My name is Tim G. We call this program Zephyr Soul Stew. And I got a lot of good stuff coming up. A lot of stuff from the 60s. What a surprise. Right here on Zephyr Soul Stew. Stick around. It's a little Memphis Black here in the background from 1969. Actually, a German group.

0: my left sleeve. I have a tiny radio strapped above my elbow. If I could just get at it.
1: Baby, I'm sorry for my mistakes, honey. Please forgive me. Say something, girl. Say something.
2: Hush up, hothead, and listen.

Marie Adams and Tommy Dodson getting us on the roll here tonight on Zephyr Soul Stew. That's a song called That's a Way to Get Along. Before that, we heard from Clarence Carter, who did Snatching It Back, Beverly Knight with Queen of Starting Over, and started the night off with that instrumental, Give Me a Little Sign by Memphis Black. It's about 7:45 here in Chico, California. My name is Tim G. We call this program Zephyr Soul Stew. At the moment, I'm flying solo. Katie should be in the studio pretty soon, but I'm going to have to read these promos myself. I didn't bring my glasses, and I'm blind in one eye and can't see out the other, so I'll do what I can. Zephyr Soul Stew is made possible by the generous contributions of KZFR supporters and by Chico Skywatch, providing information at the weekly Saturday Chico Farmers Market and about geoengineering and climate spraying. 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

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Okay, I got through that pretty good, huh? All right, let's continue on here with Byron Lee and the Dragonaires.

0: You nervous, Joe?
1: Oh, I've been more relaxed.
0: You sure look nervous.
1: Well, I'm not.
0: There's nothing to be nervous about.
1: I'm not nervous.
0: You act nervous.
1: All right, have it your way.
0: What?
1: I'm nervous.
0: There's nothing to be nervous about.
1: You said that.
0: Well, it's true.
1: Well, then why don't you go out there?
0: Not me. I'd be nervous.

0: A little Tuesday night doo-wop there from the Stereos, I Really Love You. Before that, we heard from Jerry Williams, also known as the Swamp Dog, his first big hit, I'm Your Lover Man. Byron Lee and the Legionnaires doing Express Yourself, and I think that catches up right here. Let's go with some Johnny Sales.
1: You told

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1: Hey, you're listening to Zephyr Soul Stew on KZFR 90.1 in Chico, California.

Yeah, that's the Sims Twins on the SAR label, which, of course, is Sam Cooke's label. Sam Cooke penned a tune called Soothe Me, and it's very smooth. Before that, we heard from Rufus Thomas down there in Memphis, Tennessee, doing the push and pull. How about a hit?

Just another number one hit for the Supremes back there in 1965. Back in My Arms Again on the Motown label, of course. So on this date, actually on the 30th, tomorrow, on this date in September, we lost one of my favorite soul singers of all time, Mr. Jackie Wilson. Mr. Excitement, they called him. And he was in the middle of this tune when he collapsed on stage. He died a few days later, but this is the song he was singing when he went down.

0: by the Detroit Emeralds. Will you want it? You got it. Okay, before that, we heard Tell 'Em from Patty Drew. And, of course, Mr. Excitement, Jackie Wilson, with Lonely Teardrops. It's about a quarter after eight almost here in Chico, California. This is Zephyr Soul Stew. My name is Tim G. Katie G is in Costco. Hope she's shopping well. But she'll be back here soon to read these promos, which is good because I forgot my glasses. Zephyr Soul Stew is made possible by the generous contributions of the KZFR supporters and by Chico Start. It's presenting Grow Tech Fest 2026 on Thursday and Friday, October 8th and 9th at Sierra Nevada Big Room in Chico and downtown Chico also. 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This public charter high school offers academics and career programs for building real-world skills. Areas of interest include theater, dance, engineering, science, programming, and game design, as well as a range of electives for students who think outside the box. Details at inspirechico.org. All right, not bad for a blind man. So this is something I do occasionally here on Zephyr Soul Stew. I'm going to do it again tonight. We got some covers of some 60s hits, soul covers of 60s hits. So you'll be familiar probably with the tunes, maybe not the covers, but these are all great covers of songs that you will probably recognize. We're going to start off a song that was recorded down in Muscle Shoals by our man Richard Pennyman, known to you and me as Little Richard, and doing the Beatles.
1: That's it.

0: I don't imagine Sonny Bono imagined it going like that when he wrote the song for Sonny and Cher. I Got You, Babe. That's Etta James. Before that, it was Larry Williams and Johnny Guitar Watson doing The Yardbirds for Your Love. Otis Clay doing the Sir Douglas tune, She's About a Mover. And, of course, we started that set off with Little Richard doing I Saw Her Standing There. I got a couple more I'm going to play here in a second, but I take care of some business and then back to the music.
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0: Sharon Jones
1: and the Dap Kings covering the Kenny Rogers in the First Edition tune. Saw Kenny Rogers in the First Edition back in junior college, way back in, I guess, 67, something like that. They were double billed with Pat Paulson, who was running for president at the time. We could use him now, couldn't we? Before that, we heard Retta Hughes doing Light My Fire. Of course, the Doors tune. Irma Franklin does a nice version of that also. I got one more here covered that I want to play that's maybe my favorite soul cover. And it's also a Beatles tune. We started this set off with a Beatles tune. And we're going to end it also with another. Actually, this is George Harrison. Axeman, Robert Parker.
2: Let me tell you how it will be. There's one for you, and 19 for me.

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1: 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Henry, keep playing those Frogman songs for the people. 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
2: Oh, your magic twanger, Froggy.

Mr. Freddie Scott, Are You Lonely For Me, Baby? And before that, we heard from the Clarence, Frogman Henry, Ain't Got No Home. And I think that's where we're at right now here in Zephyr Soul Stew. My name is Tim G. Here until 10 o'clock tonight. I'm normally here the 2nd, 4th, and 5th Tuesdays of the month. And, of course, this month has 5 Tuesdays. So here I am, and I got some business to take care of, and then I got some high rhythm section, Eli Paperboy Reed and the Masqueraders all online here. Just a second, though. Let me tell you that Zephyr Soul Stew is being made possible by the generous contributions of KZFR supporters and by The Fireplace, providing sales, installation, and service of wood, gas, and pellet stoves, as well as chimney cleaning. 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Zephyr Soul Stew also be made possible by Baker's Birkenstock, featuring more than 40 brands of footwear, purses, hats, and more. Baker's Birkenstock has been serving our community for over 50 years with locations at 333 Broadway Street in downtown Chico and at 891 First Street in Paradise. Also on Facebook, of course. Is that, or is it 691 First Street in Paradise? My eyes ain't getting any stronger. Anyhow, we really appreciate both the Fireplace and Baker's Birkenstock for helping underwrite some of the shows here, including Zephyr Soul Stew. Keeps us on the air. And you want to maybe start pinching your pennies, because next month it's pledge time here at KZFR's

So we're getting ready for our fall pledge drive coming up later in October. So you want to be aware of that. Let's see. We were, playing, soul music. So the next couple of tunes are some blue-eyed soul, actually. This first one is Eli Paperboy Reed with the higher rhythm section with the Masqueraders. Masqueraders, yeah, doing the background vocals. And then I've got the Masqueraders solo, an older tune called Now That I Found You. And we're going to hear from Stay Baby Stay, Johnny Day, off the Stax label, one of the few white acts, solo acts on the Stax label. So let's get started with Paperboy Reed.

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0: The Staple Singers. Of course, Mavis Staples was here last Friday at the Laxon Auditorium. Didn't go to the show, but I heard very good reports. We saw her, three, 4 years ago, and she still puts on a great show. Before that, we heard from Don Covey doing House on the Corner, Reggie Young on guitar in that particular record, and Stay Baby Stay with Johnny Day on the Stax label. It's a little after 9 o'clock here. This is Zephyr Soul Stew. My name is Tim G, and Katie G has returned. All is right in the world. So I got another song here. We're going to go way back, 1961, on the Edsel label from a fella named Harold Jackson and Jackson Brothers. Harold Jackson and the Jackson Brothers. And it's called The Freedom Riders. Appropriate in 1961, appropriate in 2026.
1: Freedom train, leaving on track 1961.

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0: some Pure Simple Natural Blues right there. That's Sam Cooke doing his version of Little Red Rooster. And before that, it was Willie Dixon and Coco Taylor with Insane Asylum, a song about D.C., I guess. And we heard from Lloyd Price doing Personality. And, of course, that set started with the Freedom Riders on the Edsel label, Harold Jackson and the Jackson Brothers. This is Ever Soul Stew. It's 9:15 here in Chico, California. And guess who's back?
1: Finally. Zephyr Soul Stew made possible by KZFR supporters and by North State Symphony, presenting the 2026 Unbound season with four concerts featuring powerful music, guest artists, and live performances at Laxon Auditorium in Chico and the Cascade Theater in Reading. 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
0: Of course. So, as you hear, Katie is back in the studio, but Augie is not here tonight. But he did call in, and he wants to hear the Spinners, so I'm here to please.

0: Yeah, Paul Kelly from 1965 on the Dial label called Only My Love. Before that, we heard from Dean and Jean, not to be confused with Jan and Dean, In My Way, a group out of Ohio, and Eddie Floyd with I Never Found a Girl. That's Booker T on drums on that particular cut. And that set started off with Little Buster doing Looking for a Home. We're at 9:30 here in Chico, California. Let's see what I can play here in the last half hour to make us excited.
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0: And we're here till 10 o'clock, and then we have Indie Rock Radio stepping in and doing their show. So let's go with a little Wilson Pickett.

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1: 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Zephyr Soul Stew with Tim G.

Yeah. Ooh, yeah, when I'm laying in your arms. Yes, I am. No, I'm a...

Another great tune on the Fame label. That's Marcel Strong, 1970, Mumble in My Ear. Before that, we heard Wilson Pickett, 99.5 won't do, but 90.1 will. KZFR, 90.1 here in Chico, California. And Katie's got a couple requests. Song Down Home Girl, which was done, of course, originally by Alvin Robinson, covered by the Stones. But this is an even nicer version, or at least a little different. It's the Coasters.

lovely left-handed guitar playing Barbara Lynn. I've seen her a few times over the years, and she's still going strong. Just a great song, of course, requested by Katie G, as was the previous song, Down Home Girl, which we did by the Coasters. And I've got another song by the exact same title, You'll Lose a Good Thing, but an entirely different tune. I'm going to play right now. It's also a great song, maybe not as great as the Barbara Lynn version, but our song, but entirely different tune on the Accello label by Kip Anderson, also called You Lose a Good Thing.

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1: Two great tunes, You'll Lose a Good Thing. That's Kip Anderson on the Accello label. So we're about out of here, about 15 minutes left, and Katie's got one last word for you.
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1: Okay, thank you. So we're down to our last few minutes here, and I want to thank some folks for checking in tonight. Turk up there in Quincy, as always. Ron, now in Scottsdale. See you in a week, buddy. Paul down in Hayward, Liz up in Oregon right now, George down in Woodland, Julia in Grass Valley, and Augie, and Les driving somewhere in the Bay Area and streaming us on his car. So I won't be here for another month. We did like three shows in the last 5 days or something, filling in and two soul stews. So taking a month off, getting out of here, but you've got a great guy going to sit in here for me in 2 weeks, Lugardo Lou Chavez, who just knows his music, believe me. So check in 2 weeks from now. Zephyr Soul Stew and Lou will take you for 2.5 hour great low ride. And let's see, what else do I got to say here before we get out of here? We'll check in one more time, but this is another request coming in from Augie.

0: Soul music from Lisbon, Portugal. That's Marta Wren with the appropriately named Summer's Gone, Didn't Swim. And it's true, I never got near the water this summer. It's just about time to get out of here.
1: I made a big idiot out of myself tonight. Bigger than usual. Did I bungle this one?
0: So I'm going to take a month off, try to regroup. When I get back in a month, it'll be pledge time, so be pinching your pennies in the next month. Of course, in 2 weeks, Lou Chavez will be here taking over the show for that 1 week, so enjoy that. Katie, you want to say goodnight to the good folks out there?
2: Goodnight, Chico.
0: And good folks. Going to leave you with a little Ray Charles, Fool for You. By the way, this is FM 90.1 KZVR Chico. 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

I've been a fool for you, little girl. Way down in my soul, I'm a little fool for you.

All right, everybody, welcome back to Indie Rock Radio. This is show number 12. My name is Vince. Thanks for hanging out. In that set, we started off with At with Autosmile. This is the title track from their second album, due October 16th, their first full length since their 2021 debut, Mind Palace Music. Then we had Beethoven with Lasagna, released in June. This is the first track from I See Them, I See Me. And that's their first full length since 2024's Waters Here in You. Then, of course, we had Beck with In the Night, the second preview of Ride Lonesome, Beck's first album of entirely new stuff since 2019's Hyperspace. Beck says this is returning to the musical territory of Sea Change and Mourning Phase. And then we had Wolf Alice with Hammond Song. This is their cover of the Roches' 1979 song, which is a cult folk classic. And that was recorded during Wolf Alice's sessions for The Clearing. Indie Rock Radio is made possible by the generous contributions of KZFR supporters and by Lost on Main at 319 Main Street in downtown Chico, presenting Shakedown City on Thursday, November 12th. Shakedown City is a new Grateful Dead-inspired force on their first California tour. Doors at 8, show at 8:30 p.m. This show is for 21 and over. Tickets and details available at the Lost on Main website. 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More information about the California Arts Council and its programs is available on the California Arts Council website.

0: We started off that set with Dinosaur Jr. That was Several Got Away. This introduced There and Air, the band's first album in 5 years. It is still the Jay Maskus, Lou Barlow, and Murph lineup that reunited in 2005. Then we had Bimbo with Chewing Glass. That was released at the end of July as the first single from Bimbo's debut album, The Bimbo Nachi Sequence. The title, of course, is a play on the Fibonacci sequence. Follows the two earlier EPs the sibling duo released in 2024 and 2025. Finally, we had Emma Ruth Rundle with Enough. That's from These Killing Times, due out September 18th, her first conventional studio album since 2021's Engine of Hell.
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That set started off with Frankie Rose with Can't Be Wrong. That was the first single from Hila, out September 18th. It's Rose's sixth album and her first since 2023's Love as Projection. She produced the new record herself in her home studio. Then we had OK Cowgirl with God Made a Farmer. That is included on the band's second album, Rhinestone Cowgirl, released August 21st. The title is from the familiar phrase, So God Made a Farmer, best known from Paul Harvey's famous speech in the later Ram Trucks Super Bowl ad. Then finally, we had Hannah Cole with MMA, lead single from Switchbacks, her debut full-length, due September 4th. Follows several years of EPs and singles, making Switchbacks the first time Cole's work has been assembled into a full-length album. Indie Rock Radio is made possible by the generous contributions of KZFR supporters and by Paradise Arts Center, offering classes, workshops, and

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My name is Vince. This is Indie Rock Radio. We started off that set, of course, with Goose, with Good Times / End Times. That is from their album Big Modern, the follow-up to 2025's Everything Must Go. After that, we had Hello Shark with In Hell. Released as a standalone single back in July, comes a full 10 years after their last album, 2016's Delicate. Then we had Magnolia with Run Like Hell. That was released as a two-song single alongside Needle, following their 2022 album, All Things Heavy. Despite the familiar title, that is an original track. It is not a cover of Pink Floyd. And then finally, we had Phoebe Bridges with Lost Boys. Lead single from Lost Weekend, her first solo song in 4 years, and of course previewing her first solo album since 2020's Punisher.

This set started off with our old friend PJ Harvey with Voyager, her first new music since 2023's Eye Inside the Old Year Dying. The connection is literal. It was written from the perspective of NASA's Voyager 2 spacecraft, launched in 1997, now traveling through interstellar space. Then we had Upper Wilds with Fever, included on their album Mercury, released at the end of August. Mercury continues, the band's unusual planetary sequence of albums: Mars in 2018, Venus in 2021, Jupiter in 2023, and now Mercury. Then, speaking of planets, we had Saturn with Whole Thing, released as the first single from The Underworld, due October 16th. You may recognize Saturn, S-A-D-U-R-N, from the A24 movie I Saw the TV Glow. Their song How Can I Get Out appeared on its 2024 soundtrack, alongside artists including Carolyn Polachek, Jay Som, and Phoebe Bridgers. And then finally, Self Defense Family with Reclusion, first new studio music in 6 years. If the vocalist sounds familiar, he's also the frontman of the better-known punk band Drug Church. 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

0: That set started off with Russian Circles with Empath, the first single from Nine, which arrived August 28th. This is their ninth album, coming 20 years after their 2026 debut, Enter. Then, of course, Social D with Tonight, released way back in May on Born to Kill, their first album since 2011's Hard Times and Nursery Rhymes. Then we had Slow Pulp with Not For Nothing. That's the second single from Melody, due September 18th. It's the follow-up to Yard, the 2023 album that included Cramps, Slugs, and Doubt. Finally, we had Soft Science with Spinning. First single from Sand, out September 4th. The Sacramento Band's fifth album following 2023's Lines. You may also know their 2018 KEXP favorite, Undone.
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We started that set off with two tracks from our friend Squirrel Flower. The first one was Not Me, and that was included on Say a Prayer to the Gods of Getting Going, released August 21st. Then next track was Sick Tooth. Both songs appeared on the album alongside Relin. Then we had Myra Lee with 10, released back in June, just before the band's debut, Capture the Flag, arrived. Myra Lee took their name from Cat Power's 1996 album. Then finally, we had the Linda Lindas and Hayley Williams with Closer, lead single from Gotta Get Out, released August 28th. Hayley Williams is, of course, from Paramore, and the Linda Lindas actually previously covered Paramore's The News for the This Is Why remix album. 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

Well, that just about wraps up this edition of Indie Rock Radio. I have been your host, Vince. Thank you for spending some time with us this evening. So that last set started with Yard Act with New Beginnings. That was on their third album, You're Gonna Need a Little Music. And they first broke through with 2022's The Overload, which was shortlisted for the Mercury Prize. Then we had the album Leaf and TT with Intertwine. That's included on the album A Body of Voices, due October 2nd. TT is Teresa Wayman of Warpaint, so that's the familiar voice you may be hearing alongside the album Leaf. Then we had Tom Morello with Date Night from the album Everyone Gets Everything They Want, due September 25th, his first solo album since 2021. Of course, if you don't remember who Tom Morello is, he was the guitarist from Rage Against the Machine. So I'll leave you with one more track to send you on your way. This is Her with Shook.

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0: getting big on tiny screens. Lots of people try to do that. It does seem like a very small flavor of bigness, doesn't it?
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0: There seem to be quite a few mind viruses floating around these days. I'm not sure how you'd inoculate yourself against such things. Truth, I suppose.
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Show is called Bohemian Express. 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It's just I. All right, here we go with the theme song.

Indeed it is. It is I, Cosmic Kev. Welcome to another episode of Bohemian Express. 35 years in the running, folks. KZFR, 36 years. It's an honor to be with you here today. We got great shows today. Besides Bohemian Express, there is Democracy Now, which is fairly available. 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Great show with Brenton. And then Creo Stomp. And then they go back to Radio Paradise. That's what happens here at 90.1 FM. Got some Bob Marley cued. 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

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And thank you, Bohemian Express listeners. And as far as the forecast today, it is pretty warm, folks. Right now, I think it's 65 degrees, which is incredibly warm for late September. I remember most years in September, we would have at least one night dip into the 40s, and that has kind of stopped happening in the last few years. We've got ourselves a high of 94 today, there doesn't look like there's any rain on the forecast. It might get as high as 96 on Saturday. Wow. And that is all for now. Back to the music. Got some Lee Perry queued up for you.

Every now and then, I'll like put a disc in a CD, and it says no. It'll say no disc. I'm like, wait a second. There's a disc in here, and then I'll put it out, and I'm saying, well, it was in there all along. But yeah, next song I was going to attempt to play for you is called Ark of the Covenant, Congos.

Well, Grand Rising, it's so nice to be with you. Another beautiful Wednesday morning, the last Wednesday of September 2026. So here we be. And happy birthday to Maggie Berry. I don't know if Maggie's up yet, but I'll out her. She's as old as Madonna now, so it's like, oh boy, yeah. I soon will be too. So it's but yeah, why not? Stay cool and calm this morning. You know, looking for a high of 94 today.

0: 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The Chico Swing Band is a 16-piece big band performing a lively mix of swing, bop, Latin, foxtrots, and more, recalling the music of Glenn Tucker, Benny Goodman, Count Basie, Duke Ellington, and the Dorseys. 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

0: I recently learned that a lot of reggae was really inspired by ska music and by Sister Ignatia, who started an alpha boys school for music in 1910. So I want to share this with you.
1: This is BBC Radio 4, and now for almost 60 years, a Catholic nun with the Sisters of Mercy in Kingston, Jamaica, has had an extraordinary place in musical history. Practically all of the most influential ska and reggae artists of our time have named her as their greatest inspiration, and when she died in 2003, they mourned her passing. Now the BBC correspondent and reggae lover, Jonathan Charles, tells the story of Sister Mary Ignatius Davis, the nun who nurtured reggae.
2: Right,

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They're practicing for a charity concert, raising money for a school, thousands of miles away in the Caribbean. And it's all in the name of the nun who nurtured reggae.

0: Alfrom Boys School is a school that caters to the unfortunate. It teaches them trades that they can earn a living after they leave here, and some go abroad. I think you met Rico Rodriguez. He's a trombonist.
1: The young man him grow very quick, him, you know what I mean? Him become very wise very quickly. You understand? Yeah. A life, tough life, you know. Life hard. And out of poverty, bring it wisdom. You understand?
2: Rico Rodriguez, amongst the most influential trombonists of post-war Jamaican music, is one. So is the man who gave backing brass to Bob Marley's Wailers, Vin Gordon. Then there's the legendary Don Drummond, who practically defined ska music in the late 1950s and was once described as probably the finest trombone player in the world. They're all proud to be Alpha Old Boys, alumni of the Alpha Boys School in a poor suburb of Kingston. All of the music in this programme comes courtesy of the prodigies of the woman who helped to run that school, Sister Mary Ignatius Davis. Even Jamaica's greatest musical export, Bob Marley. In fact, the tiny Catholic Alpha School for his legacy. Over the years, it provided most of the brass backing for his hits. I fell in love with Marley's brand of reggae as a teenager in the 1970s. The sounds of the Caribbean wafting in from Jamaica seemed unbelievably exciting and exotic to a young boy growing up in the English Midlands. I know now what I didn't know then, that like so many, I owe part of my musical education to this school for wayward boys.

0: Euros rotten growing up, and you know what I mean? After eventually I get into Alpha, I ran away the first 6 months. After that, I came back, and sister Nations was the one who said, come on, you gotta get yourself straight up. You're still young, and you got a future ahead of you, you know? She was behind everybody. She was the one who said, spend that extra time as a sister and see what you really need and what you like. That's what she used to do to make sure you come out to what you come out to.
1: And Sister Ignatius, obviously, nuns generally, one thinks of them liking religious music, but she loved non-religious music, didn't she?
0: Yeah, she loved music with her own voice and produced at the time. They just, music is music, you know, and I might believe that all music belongs to God. So we will identify it and where we put it and where we want it to be and what we want it to do. But it's really come from where the bottom line come from.
2: She was a famous girl for skiing. You know, she's her favorite musician was Donald German. We call Don Germans. And her favorite song was Eastern Standard Time.
3: Listening to Eastern Standard Time could apparently reduce Sister Ignatius to jelly. When she cajoled the rotten Tony Green into joining the Alpha School Band, she started him on a musical journey, backing artists like Burning Spear and Gregory Isaacs. She believed she was carrying on a long tradition. It wasn't for nothing, after all, that Alpha was known as the nursery school of Jamaica's brass bands. When she died, just a few years ago, she hadn't really received the recognition that many felt she deserved. There was no order of distinction from the Jamaican government, and the media, well, they paid little or no interest in her work.
0: She used to be interested in your interests, in terms of what you want to be, what you want to do, what you like. Because if you feel, I think she will feel too. You understand? It'd be like a waste of time for you and both she. You understand? That's why I think she was very special.
3: From the moment she entered the school in 1939, she began communicating her passion for music. She herself had been taught by nuns and had been impressed by their concern for the poor. It was that which motivated her to join the Sisters of Mercy, teaching at the Alpha School, which had been set up in 1880 to educate some of Jamaica's more troubled children. Chris Salovich is Bob Marley's biographer and one of the great authorities on Jamaican music.
4: All those musicians who came through Alpha Boys School really do appreciate what was done for them, because life in Jamaica in, you know, the 50s, early 60s was very, very hard indeed, and they know how they could have ended up. Many, many people ended up, you know, 6 feet under the ground, you know, and a lot of those musicians could have been in that situation as well.
5: I went to Alpha in 1956, thereabout. I stayed at Alpha for a period of time.
3: I'm not sure that mathematics or history were Winston Sparrow Martin's forte at school, but you can't fault his musicianship. He's played with all the greats, from Otis Redding to Bob Marley.
5: I was a boy from the Trenchtown, Jonestown area, which everyone would say, boy, that's, you know, that's a hard area. But as a youth from Kingston, I used to follow rude boys, that is rude.
3: You were from the wrong side of the track.
5: Yes, well, yeah, whatsoever, you know, and then I got a chance and I go to Alpha. And most of my friends in Alpha were the musicians, because I used to go and sit down and watch the musicians. Winston Turner and all these guys, and they said, what, one day I'd love to play with those guys.
3: Winston wasn't always so keen to go to band practice, though. One day, in the midst of torrential rain, he climbed up a tree in the school yard to avoid the last class of the day and bedtime in the dormitory. It was Sister Ignatius who found him there.
5: And she came on the tree with the umbrella, and she stand there. And she says, what will you do if you stay there and drown, you naughty little sparrow? So I came down, and the boys in the dorm heard that, and they started calling me Sparrow.
3: So from that moment on, you were Sparrow Martin,
5: Sparrow Martin,
3: not Winston Martin.
5: No, I work only with my checks. If you give me a check, then it's Winston. But for music, which I really love, it's Sparrow Martin.
3: Eddie Tantan Thornton is another Alpha alumni. He's a legendary trumpeter, playing with Aswad and loads of other bands through the years. When he talks about Sister Ignatius in the Spartan surroundings of the South London rehearsal rooms, it's as though he's recalling an old love affair.
6: The first time I met Sister Ignatius was 1945. My father just

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Opening the show are Modern Methods, who you've listened to a couple of times at least on this show. Tickets and details are on the Lost on Main website and by Chico Certified Farmers Market, featuring two year-round markets in Chico at the North Valley Plaza on Wednesday morning. That's this morning at 8 a.m. And then on 3rd and Wall Streets in downtown Chico on Saturday morning. It could also be called 4th and Flume, too. Or 2nd and Flume. But there are there is also a seasonal market at Merriam Park in Chico, May through October. Details are available at ChicoFarmersMarket.com, connecting farmers and food lovers since 1980. So thank you for that. Thank you for turning on Bohemian Express this morning.

All right, here. Well, these things happen. Coconut milk on the top shelf, and also you have your coconut silk in the refrigerator. I don't know what to say. okay. Anyhow, I thought I would... 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Cosmic Kev here. This is Bohemian Express. And since Inspire School of Arts and Science announcing their new Chico campus, this public charter high school offers academics and career programs for building real-world skills. Areas of interest include theater, dance, engineering, science, programming, and game design, as well as a range of electives for students who think outside the box. Details at inspirechico.org and by California Arts Council, a state agency supporting arts and cultural organizations throughout California. More information about the California Arts Council and its programs is available on the California Arts Council website. So, thank you for that, and I'm going to move into the rock and soul and folk half of Bohemian Express right now with some classic Devo.

Every child is born in the garden of humanity as a flower. Each flower differs from every other flower. There are many messages in our society that tell us, even when we're young people, that there's something wrong with us and that if we just buy the right product or look a certain way or have the right partner, that will fix it. As grown-ups, we can remind young people that they're already beautiful as they are. They don't have to be someone else. This is from Thich Nhat Hanh. One day as I was giving a talk at our practice center in France, two of the people in attendance were a couple from Bordeaux who visit our center on occasion. The woman was sitting in front of the audience and she was crying from the beginning of the talk to the end. After the talk, I went to her husband and told him, "Dear friend, your flower needs some water." He understood right away. After lunch, they drove home through the countryside, and he spent an hour and a half letting her know all the things he appreciated about her. When they arrived home, their children were surprised to see their mother and father so joyful. Transformation can happen very quickly.

Well, it's been a good morning, and I hope it becomes a good day for all of you here. That's my prayer. You'll be blessed, that you'll have some comfort, and that you'll have some challenge, and that you'll respond to it in a really good manner. I want to thank Kenny Nursery and Topsoil, serving home gardeners, landscapers, valley farmers, and agricultural companies. 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And if you like what you're hearing, go to kzfr.org, tip this show. We appreciate it. I appreciate you. Thank you for being there. I had this little stomach bug like a week and a couple days ago. And I forgot about Harry Nilsson. Don't ever forget about Harry Nilsson. Yeah.

All right, let's let tonight's performance be the best performance.

So lovely to have so many of you join me this morning, and shout out to John Dittus, Cousin Erica over in Post Falls, Idaho, Becky, Mackie Bear, Curtis Perot in Encino, Mariel, Steve-O, and Brett Luter, who I should have over soon. Anyhow, make this day the best day, not only for yourself, but for someone else.

0: one of the most important international institutions. So they want to destroy the institutions of the international justice system. But the sanctions would also deprive not only the Palestinian victims, but also the Ukrainian victims, the Rohingya victims, the sub-Saharan refugees, and many others of their rights, the rights which we have been fighting for many decades right now.
1: And Wolfgang, I mean, we're living in a moment where international law is under assault on so many different fronts, whether we look at, you know, the war in Iran, what's been happening in Gaza for the past few years, Ukraine, so many other, Venezuela, so many places, you know, how do you retain faith in the possibility of international law in this context?
0: I mean, when you look at Nuremberg 80 years ago, when you look at the Eichmann trial in the 60s, when you even look in the 90s, the Rwanda and Yugoslavia tribunal, the survivors of state violence, the families and the civil society actors had not a real stand in these trials. But over the last decades, we entered the stage of international criminal justice, and it is so important. I mean, we just listened to Nicolas Jarre from Chile. The Pinochet arrest 1998 was a wake-up call for all of us. And there is a constant row of important trials initiated by civil society actors, and that is a progress of the last couple of years, despite the ongoing attack against international law, the ongoing ignorance, and in particular the ongoing double standards of the West.
2: You know, Wolfgang Kalik, you are representing Patrice Lumumba's family, for example, his grandchildren. He was assassinated in the Congo, in the Democratic Republic of Congo, in what, 1961. In these last minutes we have together, especially for, you know, in the world when people are so isolated when it comes to having global information, not to mention going back in time, can you tell us Patrice Lumumba's story and what his family's demanding now, who assassinated him?
0: A lot of people are lamenting that the post-war liberal West-dominated international order is eroding. And of course, we're facing a change, but we have to be very clear. The liberal order was also the history of disorder in many parts of the world. 1953, overthrow of Mossadegh, 1956, overthrow of Jacobo Arbenz, Iran, Guatemala, and then 61, the first democratically elected leader of Congo, Patrice Lumumba, kidnapped, tortured, assassinated, and then dumped in acid. Before that, the civilized, you know, Belgium soldiers who were at the spot break out his teeth and took them as souvenirs to Belgium. This is a story of the West preventing democratically elected leaders in the global South from distributing the goods of their country to the peoples of the country. That's the one side of the story. So this goes impugned for more than 60 years. But then, as I said, we entered the stage of international criminal justice. So the Lumumba family, more than 10 years ago, went to a Belgian lawyer, and the Belgian law firm started a criminal case against 10 of the surviving Belgium participants in the murder and in the abduction. One of them was indicted last year, and this is incredibly important. This will stay. This is a historical document. The indictment of the federal prosecutor in Belgium says that Patrice Lumumba's assassination, his kidnapping, constitutes a war crime.
1: Wolfgang, we have 30 seconds.
0: The only accused died, but we are going to prepare a civil reparation case against the state of Belgium in the near future. You will hear from us.
2: And we're going to do part two of this conversation, hear more about this. Wolfgang Kallak, founder of the European Center for Constitutional and Human Rights. His new book is titled The Power of Law, Reconciling Legality and International Justice. He's speaking to us from New York. He usually is right here in Berlin, Germany. I'm here because the film about Democracy Now!, Steal the Story, Please, will be screening at Spora in Berlin. You can check our website at democracynow.org. That's October 1st, Thursday at 7 p.m. Afterwards, I'll be doing the Q&A with the director, Carl Diehl. I'm Amy Goodman with Anjali Kamat.
3: 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And the views and opinions expressed on this program are not necessarily the views and opinions of the KZFR staff, board of directors, or its volunteers. And one of the newer features here on KZFR is the Orion Report from Chico State. So let's go do that for a few minutes, and I'll be back with Kelt Radio.
4: 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The reporters and editors of the Orion work tirelessly to bring you timely, relevant, engaging news, sports, and entertainment.
5: Students and staff riding the Beeline are no longer allowed to use the Wildcat ID as a method of verification. For many years, the Wildcat ID card served as an all-access pass to the Beeline bus system, which provides transportation across Butte County at no extra cost for students and staff. With stops throughout Chico, Oroville, and Paradise, riders affiliated with the university only had to swipe their Wildcat ID to use the bus. The Beeline will continue to provide free transit for students, staff, and faculty, but will no longer be linked to the Wildcat ID. This change has been in discussion since 2022. Associated students became involved in the decision in 2024 after Beeline Transit decided to make the change. Beginning in August of 2026, the MagStrip reader on all Beeline buses were removed. Token Transit replaced these readers with an app that lets passengers use a digital transit card instead of a physical one. A digital QR code in the app allows the system to verify whether the riders are regular Butte County citizens or Chico State students. Currently, the Wildcat ID is not being considered to make its return to the Beeline system. In the initial email sent out from the Division of IT, alternative options were being discussed for those without access to a cell phone. Anna Palladini, the Assistant Director for Marketing and Outreach for the AS Department, confirmed that students without access would be allowed to register for a semester-long smart card from the ITSS office. Without a mag strip, the smart cards operate through a QR code on the back of the card, similar to the app. Students can claim university-sponsored smart cards at any time during the semester, provided a card is available. Students retaining their smart cards must renew their pass at the beginning of the next semester, regardless of when it is activated. The Beeline Transit system states that smart cards can be purchased at any transit station and can be reloaded, similar to the paper passes that transit systems previously offered. Chico Transit Center, located at West 2nd and Salem, is across from Chico State and accessible to most university students. Prices for the Beeline remain the same: $2 for a local trip, $3 for a regional, including Orville and Paradise, and $6 for an all-day pass. The website currently does not list a student discount. Purchase cards can be reloaded online, by phone, or at any transit center. This is the final stage of the transition. Beeline Transit will continue to use token transit and the smart card until further notice.
4: The Black Student Union expressed concern over the treatment of Black students following a recent incident involving law enforcement in Chico, according to a statement released on Instagram last Thursday. In the post, the BSU alleged that an incident between a Black student and law enforcement had occurred recently and had been witnessed by members of the organization. The post noted that the BSU is available to help students process these kinds of situations, as well as iterating several constitutional rights. It also stressed the importance of being safe when going out. The Orion reached out to the University Police Department for comment, and Chico State Public Relations Director Andrew Staples provided comment on behalf of UPD. Staples wrote in an email, quote, "To the best of our knowledge, the individual arrested was not a Chico State student. We recognize, however, that an incident does not have to occur on campus or directly involve a Chico State student to have a very real impact on members of our community. While we work to learn more information, the university has reached out to our students to provide support, including processing and conversation, and we will continue to do so." The BSU said it will host several Know Your Rights sessions and add safety information and resources to its meetings and other programming.
6: Now for a look at Wildcat sports. This past week, Wildcat volleyball played at home twice in non-CCAA conference games. Game one last Thursday saw Chico on Wildcats Fanatics night face off against the Monterey Bay Otters. The Cats came out fighting, with the Otters right by their side to keep it close at 10-9. Ultimately, an 8-0 run separated the two teams to give the Cats the first set. Set 2 and 3 saw the Wildcats fall off the gas pedal, losing set 2 17-25 and set 3 20-25. With their back against the wall, the Wildcats were able to claw out a win in set 4 25-20. Coming into the fifth and final set to 15, the Wildcats rallied behind the Fanatics Night crowd to win the last set 15-9 and the game 3-2. Claire Nordine posted a career-high 47 assists in the Wildcat win. Game 2 last Saturday saw the Wildcats move to 4-5 on the season with another win, this time against the Menlo Oaks. The Cats had a rough start, losing set 1 25-19. In set 2, the Cats pulled ahead early. The Wildcats rallied fast off serves from Jillian Davis to start 8-1. They kept this lead throughout the whole second set, which granted them the win. Set 3 was a nail-biter that blew past 25 as neither team could string together 2 points. Finally, while tied at 30-30, Maria Wall came down with 2 kills to take the set 32-30. These stories and much, much more can be found at theorion.com. Today's narrators are Cody Rowan, Hannah Cabral, and Josh Shannon. This week's authors include Jameson Lee Young, Brody Zaid, and Alyssa Davis. It's been your boy Josh Shannon, signing off.
3: And the Orion Report, I believe, will be on again tomorrow during Rick Carr's Run the Gamut show at 9 o'clock right here at FM 90.1 KZFR in Chico. Show you're about to hear is Cult Radio. I'm your host, Steve O'Brien, here Wednesday mornings from 9 a.m. to 11:30 a.m., playing you some of the best in traditional and contemporary Celtic music. And wherever you may be this day, welcome to the show, and thanks for joining us. At 10 o'clock, we'll have the community calendar, and then I'll play a little bit of live music that's going to be coming to town. Last week was quite a week of great music, and we're going to get some more this week, so stay tuned for that. And it's quite lovely outside. Still hanging in there, kind of being sort of hot, but let's do the forecast. Today, sunny, high near 92 degrees, south winds 3 to 5 miles per hour. Tonight, clear with a low around 62. East-southeast wind around 5 miles per hour, becoming calm in the evening. Thursday, sunny with a high near 94 degrees. Calm wind becoming south-southwest around 5 miles per hour in the afternoon. Thursday night, mostly clear, low around 63, south wind around 5 miles per hour, becoming calm in the evening. Friday, mostly sunny and 93 degrees, light and variable wind. Friday night, mostly cloudy, low around 64. Saturday, mostly sunny and hot, 96 degrees. Saturday night, partly cloudy and 65 degrees. Sunday, sunny with a high near 95. Sunday night, mostly clear with a low around 66. Monday, sunny, high near 95. Monday night, mostly clear and 65. And Tuesday, sunny with a high near 94 degrees. So, warmish. And tomorrow's the start of October. So, a new month should be cooling off. And it's also autumn. The autumn equinox was last week. So let's start off the show today with a song for autumn. I'm up on Facebook. I'm also at 530-895-0131. Remember, this is the last day to vote for the Best of Chico Awards, which is KZFR is in charge of this year. So look on Facebook or do a Google search for Best of Chico, and you can vote. 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So vote for your favorites and award them with the pleasure of being acknowledged by the community, which is just great stuff. Okay, here's Song for Autumn, a composition by Robert Burns.

Jim Malcolm off his album Acquaintance, which is all Robert Burns music, doing Now Westland Winds, also known as Song for Autumn. And that's all right here on Celt Radio and FM 90.1 KZFR in Chico. 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Duffy's is open 7 days a week from 5 p.m. to 2 a.m. Duffy's Tavern is Chico's home for craft cocktails made with fresh squeezed juices and premium spirits and live Irish music with the Pub Scouts every Friday from 5 to 7. So thanks so much to Duffy's Tavern, one of the folks you can vote for in the Best of Chico Awards, and the Inspire School of Arts and Science. 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Well, let's play a little more music and then stay tuned. At 9:25, there'll be a ticket giveaway for a ticket to the Fire Safe Council Wine Trail. So stay tuned for that. That'll be at about 9:25. And then we'll move on here to Nathan Gorley and Laura Feddersen with some fiddle music.

0: And that was Socks in the Frying Pan with The Last Waltz. There we go. That's off their album, the self-titled album, Socks in the Frying Pan. Must have been their original album, I'm guessing. And before that, we had Andy Irvine with My Heart's Tonight in Ireland. And it's all right here on Celt Radio and FM 90.1. And let's see here. I got to play a forward promote. And that's about the last day of Best of Chico. So let's do that. And we'll come back and we'll have a little ticket giveaway for you fine folks.
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0: Yeah, Best of Chico, last day to vote. I've been voting fairly frequently, not every day, but many days for the last month, because there are certain folks and businesses I like to see supported. And here's something we're supporting, the 2026 Butte County Wine Trail, which takes place in a week on October 10th and 11th. Looking for a fun weekend road trip? The Butte County Wine Trail is a great way to experience the local wineries and celebrate the end of the harvest season with award-winning wineries. And this passport event is sure to be an adventure to remember. And this ticket sales support the Butte County Fire Safe Council. And the Fire Safe Council is a grassroots 501c3 nonprofit organization serving Butte County. And the mission is to provide safety in Butte County through wildfire hazard education, mitigation, and wildfire recovery. So you can come spend a leisurely weekend touring the back roads and the beautiful vineyards of Butte County, visiting boutique wineries along your way. With your passport in hand, you'll have a chance to explore unique offerings from each of the participating wineries in the county. From bold reds to crisp whites and everything in between, Butte County wines are sure to entice. So, these fine folks have gifted KZFR one ticket, not a pair. You're going to have to buy one to take your bestie with you. Or if you're just traveling solo, this might just work out just fine to you. So, in a moment, I'll open the phone lines. I'll tell you the phone lines. And we're going to need your winner, your name, your address, your phone number, and your email, which is required because the tickets are going to be emailed. The ticket's going to be emailed to you. So the number here in the studio is 530-895-0131. 895-0131. You get ready, 895-530-895-0131, and I'll start the music, and we'll get you to play. And I can't recall which CD I just played. Oh, it was that one. Okay, well, let's see what this one is. I think this is Matt Malloy. Or not Matt Malloy. We just paid Matt Malloy. No, we're going to pay Matt Malloy. So I'll get the music started. You give us a call, 530-895-0131, and you can win a passport to the Butte County Wine Trail 2026. Start dialing.

So we had a winner for that ticket, Tammy. Congratulations, Tammy, and have fun out there on the wine trail. And other programmers will be giving tickets away over the next few days on Random Pick tomorrow at 12:50. That's Jeffrey House's show. The Dinosaur Hour on Friday evening at 7:50. Swing City Saturday at 3:25. And Feral Radio, 8:25 on Sunday. So stay tuned for all that. And congratulations to Tammy from Chico.

Yeah, so congratulations to Tammy from Chico for winning that wine trail ticket. And there's more chances coming up, so just stay tuned to 90.1 FM through the next couple of days, and you may get a free passport to go do the wine trail. And thanks to the Fire Safe Council for donating those to us to help you folks out and enjoy yourself. Hey, today is Bob Trausch's birthday, a friend of the radio station, definite friend and hero of the community. So if you see Bob out and about, make sure to wish him a happy birthday, as I'm doing. Happy birthday, Bob. He's usually tuned in. So I hope you have a great day, and I wish you all the best for the coming year, because you deserve it. You've earned it, for sure. Okay, let's play some more music. I have some Eamon Coyne and Chris Drever here.

Eamon Coyne and Chris Drever doing the house jigs from their album Honk Toot Sweet from all the way back there in 2007. A great duet. If you ever get a chance, go check them out. Okay, let me tidy up the log here and flip over to our new underwriters. 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Okay. I have Steph Jeremiah up here in CD player number one. Let's see what we got.

0: The wonderful Andy Irvine and the Mosaic Band with The Wind Blows Over the Danube. That's from the album Changing Trains, which is a really excellent album featuring some of the most brilliant musicians you could ever want to come across. It's Andy Irvine and Donald Lunny, two great Celtic players, along with Bruce Molsky, an Appalachian fiddle player, Nikola Parov from Eastern Europe, and Rens Vanderzalm from the Netherlands. And it's an interesting mix and works quite well, if you were to ask me. Before that, the late, great Patty Keenan with Johnny's tune for the Avalon from Na Keen Affair. Steph Jeremiah from Galway's Sweet Bay. And that's from her album, If Tomorrow, which is her most recent album, I believe. And we had Eamon Coyne and Chris Drieber doing the house jigs off their great album, Honk Toot Sweet. And it's all right here on Celt Radio and FM 90.1 KZFR Chico. 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Appreciate you being here with me. And it's just after 10 a.m. And you know what that means. That means it's time for the community calendar. Be back in a couple minutes.
1: 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And this is your weekly community calendar. 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You'll find clothing, books, furniture, household items, toys, jewelry, crafts, and a whole lot more. Donations are also welcome. Thursday evening, the Chico City Council Candidate Forum takes place from 6 to 8 p.m. at the Chico Women's Club at 592 East 3rd Street. The nonpartisan forum features candidates for City Council Districts 2, 4, and 6. Topics will include wildfire, groundwater, housing and homelessness, transportation, growth, downtown revitalization, and budget priorities. There will be time for questions from the audience. Also on Thursday, the Disabled Veterans Paradise Chapter 106 holds its monthly meeting from 6:30 to 7:30 p.m. at the Paradise Memorial Veterans Hall at 6550 Skyway. Veterans are invited to connect, share updates, and plan support efforts. On Friday, October 2nd, veterans are invited to the Coffee and Donut Veteran Outreach from 8 a.m. to noon at the Paradise Memorial Veterans Hall. Enjoy coffee, donuts, and conversation with other veterans. Friday evening, the Museum of Northern California Arts, also known as MONCA, hosts a free opening reception from 6 to 8 p.m. at 900 Esplanade in Chico. 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
0: Well, thank you very much. And if you happen to miss anything, you can catch the community calendar again, once again, in the 1 o'clock hour during our world music programming, which has a rotating group of hosts, Diane Suzuki with One World Music, Sister Shoshana with Planet Waves, and Big T. And Tom Gagne hasn't named his program that I know of. Planet, I don't know. We'll have to ask him. And it's all right here on KZFR, where you're currently tuned to Cult Radio. I'm your host, Steve O'Brien. This is the part of the show where I highlight some live music every Friday evening at Duffy's Tavern, which is next to Melody Records at 4th and Main. You can catch the Pub Scouts doing their session. And what a great way to decompress from the week. Roll on into Duffy's. You know somebody there. There's always somebody you know there. Say hello. Get yourself a beverage. Tip the server. Remember always to tip the server and sit back and listen to the Pub Scout session. And here they are doing the Stack of Wheat and the Galway Hornpipes. It's the Pub Scouts. You can catch them live every Friday evening at Duffy's Tavern.

0: Yes, and that's the Pub Scouts. You can catch them this Friday evening from 5 to 8 p.m. over there at Duffy's Tavern. And it gives you the perfect jump-off point to head up to California Park to see the Hattie Craven Trio at the Listen Up House Concerts up there at Mark and Claire's house. And I don't know if you've ever seen Hattie. She's been here a few times, and she is excellent, in my humble opinion. And you can go find out for yourself by attending the Listen Up House Concert. It's this Friday evening from 7 to 10 p.m. It's going to be the Hattie Craven Trio. She's always running around with some great musicians. Let's see what her biography says. Hattie has lived and breathed music since her early years. Her father, award-winning performer and educator Joe Craven, has been a continuous source of inspiration, fueling Hattie's own exciting musical journey. If you're on Facebook, go to Listen Up House Concerts, or just look up a Hattie Craven Trio at Listen Up House Concerts, and it'll give you the where to buy a ticket. You can get a ticket on www.listenuphouseconcerts.com/events/the Hattie Craven Trio, and you can get a ticket, and they'll tell you where the address is. Usually it's a sliding scale up there, but they might have an official price for it. I don't know. So let's play some Hattie Craven. Here's her at some kind of a showcase doing one of her original songs. Hattie Craven in town this Friday evening.
1: My name's Hattie Craven. I'm going to play an original song. It's called Even If I'm Gone.

And that's Hattie Craven. Hattie Craven going to be up at the Listen Up House Concert Series this Friday evening, 7 o'clock. You got to sign up to find out where the address is. Some of you may have been to the concerts up there before, so you know where it is. But roll on up there, Hattie Craven. Always worth the price of admission. Always playing with and traveling with great musicians. You'll love it for sure. A lot of us had the great experience of seeing Hattie a year or so ago, where she did a whole show with Jonathan Stoyanoff and his group of Amy Winehouse covers, and it was remarkable, just a remarkable, remarkable show. So she's very versatile, very talented, very personable, just a super nice person, Hattie Craven. So I suggest you get on up there and check it out, because it will be good. 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Neil can be reached at 530-345-8913. They're located on the corner of 3rd Avenue and the Esplanade. Neil and Brittany Yellen of Edward Jones are members of SIPC. So thanks to Neil and Brittany Yellen of Edward Jones and Chico. And thanks also to Chico Start for making this hour of Celt Radio and KZFR possible. Okay.

Coming up October 17th, which is a Saturday evening, out at the Grub Farm out there on West Sacramento Avenue, it's the reunion of Dick and Jane, which is Molly Paul and Scott Itamura, along with some other fabulous people like Lydia Cooley and her band, and some Dave Elke's going to be performing. And it'll be great stuff. And so Molly Paul also was the lead singer in Hey Penny Bridge for quite some time. So let's play a song featuring Molly Paul. And this is Hey Penny Bridge doing the Blue Winds of Summer.

It's Molly Paul doing the lead vocals there when she was singing for the Hey Penny Bridge Band. And she's going to be appearing on October 17th out at the Grub Ranch, Grub Farm on West Sacramento Avenue, along with Scott Itamura. Collectively, they're known as Dick and Jane. And there's going to be a group with Dave Elke in it. And there's going to be Lydia Cooley in band, Flume Street Station. It's going to be a great evening of music. And you'll enjoy it for sure. Hang on here. And then coming up on the 24th is an event down at the MONCA, the Museum of Northern California Art. And you can catch Eamon Flynn and his band doing an Irish Halloween. And sorry, I'm trying to find some music here, so pardon me. And still looking. Okay, well, let's go back up here and play a good Halloween song that he does about grave robbers. And here we go.

0: Eamon Flynn, along with his band Dublin-esque, will be performing at Monca on Saturday, October 24th, doing a celebration of Samhain, the Celtic Halloween. So it should be good. Hopefully they'll get tickets printed up soon, because that's only about 3 weeks away. And look forward to seeing Eamon Flynn and Dublin-esque. Great band. And you, no doubt, would love to go as well. And all that great live music is all right here on Celt Radio and FM 90.1 KCFR in Chico. So let's recap. Eamon Flynn, October 24th at Monca with Dublin-esque. Molly Paul and Scott Itamura, collectively known as Dick and Jane, will be playing on the 17th out at Grub. And I just was informed by Big T that they'll be appearing live on Woody and Friends this next Monday at 10 a.m. Woody and Friends runs from 9 a.m. till 12. Always a good show with the rotating guests or the hosts on that show. So encourage you to check that out. And Dick and Jane will be on at 10 a.m. live. So we had Hey Penny Bridge doing the Blue Winds of Summer back when Molly Paul was singing for them. And before that, we had Hattie Craven. Hattie Craven going to be appearing live at the Listen Up House Concert Series up there in California Park this Friday evening, 7 to 10 p.m. Bring a chair, bring a beverage, and bring some money to support the band. And before you head up to Hattie Craven, you can go down to Duffy's Tavern at 4th and Main and see the Pub Scouts. And they played the Stack of Wheat and the Galway Hornpipe. So we're very fortunate to have so much great live music and so many great musicians in our town. So get out and support them. Well, right after Celt Radio today will be Lily with Lunch with Lily. And we don't have a PSA forward promote for Lunch with Lily, but here's her old PSA for Power of Love. Lily will be in the studio here at 11:30 today.
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0: Thank you, Lily. And Lily will be in an hour or so to do her show from 11:30 to 12:30. You will not want to miss it. Okay. It's 10:38 in the morning for those of you keeping track. And let's get back to the music with, what do I have queued up? I have Planxty queued up. Let's check it out.

From Tisagar to Clonmore, there flows a stream of Saxon gore. Well, great is Rory O'Gomore at sending balloons to Hades. White is sick,

And here's that Eamon Flynn track I wanted to actually play before I played the other one. This is Plenty of Time. Eamon Flynn's going to be in town October 24th.

Eamon Flynn with Plenty of Time from his album The Irish Channel. Planksty with Follow Me Up to Carlo from the original Planksty album, and another Eamon Flynn before that, the Sack'em-ups. Grave Robin to get cadavers for the medical school. And Eamon's going to be in town on October 24th. Highly recommended you go check it out. And it's all here on Celt Radio, and Celt Radio is made possible by the generous contributions of KZFR supporters and by Ramble West Brewing, a Chico brewery offering a variety of beers, including Two Penny Pilsner and Devastation Suds. 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So thanks so much to the Ramble West Brewing Company and Chico Paper Company for making this hour of KZFR and Celt Radio possible. 45 minutes left in the show before we move over and make room for lunch with Lily. And we're going to start getting there by playing some Alton.

Wonderful. Kate Rusby with Drowned Lovers. That's from her original solo album, Hourglass, after she left the Poozies. Brilliant artist. I don't think she's been back to America for over 20 years. She's busy as can be in Europe and the United Kingdom and doesn't need to come to America, but we were lucky to host her at the Sierra Nevada Brewery back then, and it was quite a coup to get her to play. It was the smallest venue she played in North America, and it was a brilliant, brilliant Monday night show with Kate Rusby and her band. Fantastic stuff. Before that, Alton with the Ardara Girls and a few other tunes, and that's from the Poison Glen. And Eamon Flynn with Plenty of Time from the Irish Channel. And it's all right here on Kelt Radio and FM 90.1 KZFR Chico. 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Coming up later in the month of October, which starts tomorrow, you can help support this station by joining in and pledging some financial support to this radio station when we do our fall pledge drive. Look forward to hearing all you folks from all you folks, because you know how important this station has become to you. And I hope it's valuable enough to do some financial supporting of this radio station. So consider doing that when we get to our fall pledge drive in a couple of weeks. Well, my lovely friend Molly has done her shopping and got her things done, and she's anxiously awaiting her Van Morrison fix for the day. And yeah, let's play this. This is Morrison for Molly. And hope you're having a good day, Molly. Hope to see you sometime. I see you drive by in the car, but that's about it. So let's get together and have some coffee sometime. And for all you Van Morrison lovers, here we go. Well, that's Kate Rusby again. Here we go.

Yeah, the Pogues of Blue Heaven from Peace and Love from 1989. Jim Malcolm with the Old Blind Dogs with Come All Ye Kincardine Lads from Fit. John McSherry with Rambles of Kitty from Soma. Sharon Shannon with Steve Earle with the Galway Girl. Van Morrison with Domino and Van Morrison with Brown Eyed Girl going out to Molly. That's our Morrison for Molly for the day. And let's thank our underwriters. Kelt Radio is made possible by the generous contributions of KZFR supporters and by Lost on Main at 319 Main Street in downtown Chico, presenting Shakedown City on Thursday, November 12th. Shakedown City is a new Grateful Dead-inspired force on their first California tour. Doors at 8, show at 8:30. The show is for 21 and over. 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So thanks so much to Dana Campbell Law, and thanks to Lost on Main for making this hour of KZFR and Kelt Radio possible. Like what you've been hearing on the show today, go to kzfr.org and tip this show. And our wonderful friend Lily is in the house to get ready to do her show at 11:30, and you know it's going to be good, so stay tuned for that. And let's do a little Capercaillie and then our going out music.

Well, as you can tell by the music, it's time for me to move over and make room for Lily, who's coming up at 11:30 right after Celt Radio. Take care of each other. If you see Bob Trousch, say happy birthday to him. Wish you a happy birthday, Bob. Remember Hattie Craven this Friday evening at the Listen Up House concert. You can look it up on Facebook or do a Google search for that. That'll be a great show from 7 to 10 p.m. And you need to contact the promoters in order to find the address. So I highly recommend going to see Hattie Craven. In the meantime, take care of each other. Keep this station tuned to 90.1 FM. We'll see you again next week. Take care. See you soon.

Welcome, my beautiful people. Welcome to Lunch with Lily, right here on KZFR 90.1 FM. I am Lily, and I am happy and grateful to spend this hour with you. Thank you. Today, I want to talk about something very real in my life right now. What do we do when our life is under construction? My restaurant is changing, my business growing, there is a sign, equipment, inspection, decisions, people, scheduling, problems to solve, grand opening coming soon. But at the same time, I'm under construction too. My dreams are changing, my relationships are changing, my understanding of myself is changing too. Sometimes we think that we need to wait until everything is finished before we can feel peaceful. But maybe life is never completely finished. Maybe the construction is the life. Today we are talking about learning, trusting ourselves while we're still becoming. How about that? Yeah, so we have so much to grow, to learn, and let's keep going. Keep going. This is the word I'm bringing to you today. Under com fé. Have you heard that song? Yeah, under com fé. Yes, keep it up. Trust yourself, trust in this divine being in us and outside of us.

0: Menininha, andar com fé eu vou, que a fé não costuma falhar. Oi, olalá, andar com fé eu vou.
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Oh my God, that is the best. I was last time I was there. Yes, it was super fun. Best Community Volunteer, Jim Williams. 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Lily's Brazilian Steakhouse. 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Thank you to all to vote on the Best of Tico 2026. Yes, and let's play some more. And we're going to talk more. You know, you don't need to see the whole world, the whole road. You don't need to see everything before you commit to the road. I'll be back.

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perfection versus progress. So last week, I had a conversation with my boyfriend, Andrew. And we're having this conversation, and he was looking at me, and he asked, how did you do all this? And I told him, very simple. I made a decision in my mind. I commit to do what I want. Then I work until I get there. I don't expect myself to know everything on the way in the day one. I just know that I am going to get better and better as I go. Andrew laughed and he said, and he described it, sounds like a jump off an airplane without thinking about it, anything that could happen. I said, well, kind of, but we're actually jumping out of an airplane. I would want a parachute, and probably a mentor knows what they are doing. That's actually how I approach business in life in general. I have an idea, I make a commitment, and I surround myself with people that I trust. I ask questions, I learn, I make mistakes, I adjust, and keep moving. Courage isn't know exactly what is going to happen. Courage is begin. Courage is being willing to move when you don't know everything yet. Think about something you really want. What if you don't need the entire map? What if you only need enough courage for the next step? What about that? It is not being perfect. It's perfection versus progress. There was another part of that conversation with Andrew that I loved. He likes things to be perfect, and I understand that. There is something beautiful about excellence. But I have learned something as an entrepreneur. Perfection and excellence are not the same thing. Excellence say, I am going to give my best, learn, improve, and keep growing. Perfection sometimes say, I cannot move until everything is exactly right. If I wait until have everything just perfect before I start my first restaurant, I probably would never had it open. And I didn't know everything. I still don't know everything. But I know more today than I knew yesterday. And tomorrow, I'll know more. And I know today. So there's a lot of things changing, growing. Isn't always beautiful why it's a happening. Sometimes growth looks like construction site. That is dust everywhere. Things aren't there. Yeah, a lot of things are not there. Supposed to be. Somebody is asking you a question. You don't know the answer. But little by little, something start taking shape and find home for every little thing. Have a peace in a chaos.

Truth is the person you are becoming. Yesterday, something very special happened to me. I was invited by Sebastian to speak to a university class in Colombia. And I had an opportunity to share my journey with the students. I talk about coming from Brazil, entrepreneurship, food, creating business in another country, the challenge along the way, and the things I have to learn, why I was already doing them. While I was talking to those students, I realized the most important lesson wasn't really about restaurant. It was about knowing how to write the perfect business plan. Or it wasn't about to write the business plan. It wasn't about having all the answer. It was about trusting the person you are becoming. Because Lily, who started this journey years ago, not know everything that Lily of today knows. And Lily is standing here today, doesn't know everything that Lily of 5 years from now will know either. We are becoming. Sometimes we look at ourselves and say, I don't know if I can do that. Maybe the answer is the person you are today doesn't know how to do yet, but doesn't mean you cannot become the person who does. That's something I wanted to share with the student. I wanted them to understand yesterday. You don't have to wait until you feel completely prepared to begin your life, to begin that life. Life prepares you. You try, you make mistakes, you meet people, you ask for help, you discover things that about yourself, you develop courage you didn't know you had. And one day you look back and realize, whoa, I become someone I couldn't even imagine when I even start. My restaurant is under construction. My life's under construction. In many ways, Lily is still under construction too. But have learned not to be afraid of that and trust the process. I trust that I am learning. And the most important, I trust the person I am becoming. So I want to ask everyone listening today the same question. Who are you becoming? Not only what you want to have, what job you want, what do you want to accomplish? Go deeper and deeper. Who do you need to become to create the life you want? Perhaps the greatest thing you can create during your journey isn't the business, the career, the degree, the house you even dream about it. Perhaps is the greatest thing you create is yourself. Do not only trust where you are going, trust the person you are becoming along the way.

Ask yourself, what is life trying to teach me right now? Instead, how about if you asking, why it's happening to me? And try to ask, what can I become because of this? What life is trying to teach me? Instead, only ask, why is it happening to me? Or try, what can I become because of this?

If you were listening today and your life feels unfinished, I want you to hear this. Maybe you are changing career, rebuilding financially, starting a new business, healing, falling in love, beginning again. Or you have no idea what your next step, chapter, will look like. Your life doesn't have to look perfect today for you to moving in a beautiful direction. Look at where you are already. You already survive. Look at where you are already learned. Then ask yourself, what is my next step? Not my next 50 step, just the next one. Make the phone call, fill out the application, start the class, have the conversation, write the first page, ask for help, walk into the gym, start saving, make the appointment, forgive someone, or simply forgive yourself. Whatever your step is, take the step. Then tomorrow, another one. That's how we build a life.

0: 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Canta, canta, minha gente, Martinho da Vila. 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

que a vida vai melhorar. Our life's gonna get better and better. Sister Shoshana, it is in the house and Planet Weaver pretty soon with you. And if you enjoy this program, please go to kzfr.org and tip this show. My beautiful people, before I finish today, I wanted to leave you with this. You don't have to have everything figured out to beginning. You don't have to become perfect before you become courage. You don't need to know exactly where the road will take you. Make a decision. Commit it with. Find the people you trust. Learn. Adjust. Keep moving. Allow yourself to get better and better every day. If your life feels like a construction site right now, maybe that's because something beautiful is being built. And don't forget, you are not only building the dream, you are, dream is building you. The dream is building you. Thank you, thank you, thank you for spending your lunch with me. I am Lily, and this is, has been Lunch with Lily on KZFR 90.1 FM. Choose love, choose courage, choose growth. And I will see you right here next Wednesday. I love you all. Beijinhos, beijinhos. Tchau, tchau.

0: Stephanie Lazarowitz, and this is Climate Connections. Most people are used to seeing phrases like contains nuts or contains soy on food labels. If a proposed federal bill passes, the FDA will require manufacturers to also alert consumers to another allergen found in many packaged foods.
1: Alpha-gal is extremely difficult to avoid.
0: That's Sharon Forsyth of the Alpha-gal Alliance Action Fund, an advocacy group for people who are allergic to alpha-gal, a sugar molecule found in most mammals. Alpha-gal syndrome is typically caused by the bite of a Lone Star tick. These ticks have long been common in the Southeast, but as the climate warms, they're spreading to other areas too, even as far north as Maine and Minnesota. For most people with alpha-gal syndrome, eating red meat triggers an allergic reaction, with symptoms ranging from mild GI upset to dangerous anaphylaxis. In some cases, people also report reactions to dairy or ingredients that they did not know contained alpha-gal, like vitamin D3, which sometimes comes from sheep's wool. So Forsyth's group is urging Congress to pass a bill that would add alpha-gal to the list of allergens that require labeling.
1: Because then we just have to take a quick look at the label
0: to know if a food is safe to eat. 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

And welcome to Planet Waves. I'm Shoshana. I'll be with you till 3. We opened it up with Deva Pramal, along with Mitun, doing, of course, the Gayatri Mantra. And thank you, Lily, for helping me get started here. And also, I want to thank Richie for reminding me on the way here that, you know, how we're all so connected and reflecting each other. We're connected and reflecting, and we really are deeply connected. I'm going to continue on with the opening set here with Niranjan Kaur from the CD Adhara, a couple tracks. Love these women's voices, and it just gets us kind of grounded for the afternoon here. So here we go. Namaste.

0: Niranjan Kaur there, Sikh. And that was the Triple Mantra from Adhara CD. And I want to let you know the Planet Waves is made possible by the generous contributions of KZFR supporters and by Floral Native Nursery and Restoration. A California native nursery is committed to sustainable native plants for landscaping and restoration. 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Shakedown City is a new Grateful Dead-inspired force on their first California tour. 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Tickets and details available at the Lost on Main website. Once again, welcome to Planet Waves, and hope you're enjoying this beautiful autumn, kind of Indian summer out there. We get the hot weather a lot, like the very end of summer, and when fall starts, it's just really nice. And let's see, we opened up the show with Deva Pramal and Meetin doing the Gayatri Mantra, and then we heard those couple tracks by Niranjan Kaur. And now it's time for your community calendar. Here we go.
1: 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You'll find clothing, books, furniture, household items, toys, jewelry, crafts, and a whole lot more. Donations are also welcome. Thursday evening, the Chico City Council Candidate Forum takes place from 6 to 8 p.m. at the Chico Women's Club at 592 East 3rd Street. The nonpartisan forum features candidates for City Council Districts 2, 4, and 6. Topics will include wildfire, groundwater, housing and homelessness, transportation, growth, downtown revitalization, and budget priorities. There will be time for questions from the audience. Also on Thursday, the Disabled Veterans Paradise Chapter 106 holds its monthly meeting from 6:30 to 7:30 p.m. at the Paradise Memorial Veterans Hall at 6550 Skyway. Veterans are invited to connect, share updates, and plan support efforts. On Friday, October 2nd, veterans are invited to the Coffee and Donut Veteran Outreach from 8 a.m. to noon at the Paradise Memorial Veterans Hall. 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

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All right. Let's see. We're going to go to the Sahara now for a track by... Oh, yeah. This is actually a USA-based band, Nicodemus, featuring Carol C., Cleopatra in New York.

0: All right, the orchestra, Baobab, they're doing Cabral, and it's time to hear about the swing show coming up.
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0: All right. Now a couple, I'm going to play a couple tracks by one of my favorite female artists, Lila Downs. And this is from Tree of Life. And it's Nueve Viento, New Year. Here we go.

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All right, Lila Downs once again. That was Cumbia de Mole, singing about the mole. It sounded like a chocolate one there. I did the Spanish version. There's also the English version. Maybe should have played that. We had a little interruption during the Spanish version there, but I think you got the message. Lila Downs. All right, Nova Lima right now. Well, actually, Nova Lima doing from the CD Afro. And this is Ay Bembe.

All right, Novelina there from the CD Afro on Quango. Yeah, it's kind of some nice Afro-Latin music there, actually from Peru, mainly. All right, you are tuned to Planet Waves, and we'll be here till 3 o'clock, and then don't touch the dial, because Wednesdays are great. It just keeps going on and on. We have LA Sounds at 3 with Senior Felipe and Nancy following Planet Waves at 3, so stay tuned for that. 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

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Ishtapa in the background.

was Rodrigo and Gabriela there doing Ishtapa. And from Mali right now, one of my other favorites, Fatoumata Giawara from Mali, and she is doing Niegwe, Niegwe, Niegwe.

All right, the late great Brenda Fassie from South Africa there doing Atikse Onkafile. And I want to let you know the Planet Waves is made possible by the generous contributions of KZFR supporters and by the Chico Women's Club, a nonprofit event venue in downtown Chico. 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All right. I love that, arts and cultures and all the good stuff that we are blessed to have in our community. Again, don't forget the Chico Swing Band show, KZFR fundraising event at St. John's, I think it's St. John's, on Floral Avenue. And that's October 3rd, Saturday night. Well, we're almost in October. I think tomorrow's the 1st. So we're coming toward the finality of 2026 already. Hard to believe. But I'm enjoying this last bit of weather. I mean, the fall's beautiful. I'm looking forward to that in a bit too, because we will be getting rain. Hopefully we're going to be getting a lot of rain. It sounds like we're getting a super El Nino up and coming fall and winter season. So get ready for that. And we do need the rain. So it's a long time overdue here. All right, I'm going to get right back to it. This is Chimanizo from Rebel Woman. And she is from Zimbabwe, I believe. Yeah, she's from Zimbabwe. Kurima.

0: Luca Mandaka. Ha Dias. Here on Planet Waves, we've got about another half hour to go, and then stay tuned. Senior Phil and Nancy in the house. They'll be coming at you with LA Sounds at 3. And let's see, right now, we're going to hear about Brenton.
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0: All right, and we got Maria De Barros coming up from her CD, Danka Mami, Dance With Me. And we are going to hear Rosina.

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Don't forget, stay tuned, coming right up at 3 for L.A. Sounds. And we're going to hear an older one here by none other than Angelique Kidjo. And this is Shango.

Is That Mama? From Ancestry and Progress. That'd be great. And I want to thank everyone for tuning in to Planet Waves today. Tune in next Wednesday in this time slot for One World Music. And stay tuned now for LA Sounds coming right up. And we're going to close it up now with one from Dennis Kamakahi from Hawaii. Back with you in a couple weeks. Stay strong. One love.

0: You got listener supported community radio for the Sacramento Valley, the foothills of the LA Sounds, and me and Nancy, baby.
1: Glad to be here.
0: Thank you, baby.

0: Yes, yes, of course. That's War. Open the show with the Cisco Kid. And anybody near our age might have watched that program.
1: Of course. I watched it. I liked it.
0: I know. That was good. I mean, and hey, senorita. Speaking in Spanish, and Nancy could make out some of it, but it's hard to understand her. But something about
1: it's hard because they're singing quickly, too. Fast is hard.
0: No, I can't be there. No, I can't. This is not a good time. You know, the thing you always hear when somebody says no.
1: Basically, it's like, stay away from me. I'm not interested, okay? No estoy interesada contigo.
0: That's it, baby. That's it. See, she knows how to do that, man. All right, so what else we got? You know what? Let's see. I think this is it doesn't really say, but I got a couple Bonnie Raitts. I'm going to do that now. And let's hope it's right. Right here. Let's see here.
2: Ladies and gentlemen, please welcome Bonnie Raitt and Delbert McClinton.

0: Wonderful. Wonderful. Bonnie, good to see you.
1: Nice to see you.
0: Thank you for coming back.
1: Oh, I'm so glad.
0: All right. Delbert, good to have you back with us as well. Thank you very much, kids.
2: My live version, Bonnie Raitt, Delbert McClinton, good man, good woman. And I got another one coming up. But Nancy, I better have a question for her.
3: Oh, boy. This is what you wait for. Right off the bat.
2: Yeah, baby. So what kind of teenager were you? Were you trouble like you are? No.
3: Oh, well, yeah. He's so funny. No. I liked being a teenager. I had wonderful parents. I was lucky to live in some place where they could help me do things I wanted to do. I joined different groups from school.
2: Gangs.
3: And I liked, you know, getting older and getting, you know, going to dances and things like that.
2: You didn't have any boyfriends, did you?
3: Yes, I did. I know you weren't the first one. I'm so sorry.
2: Oh, no.
3: No, I was, part of it was the fact that I had wonderful parents. So I was raised, and they were always so understanding and supportive of anything. And I like school. I love school.
2: Oh,
3: I was,
2: my God.
3: I know, just like you. And I was active in lots of different things going on. So, no, I liked being a teenager and boy when you got to learn to drive. And woohoo!
2: How many grades did you flunk? None?
3: He loves this question. It's called, how many times did I not get straight A's?
2: Really?
3: No, we did not flunk.
2: You mean straight B's?
3: No.
2: C's?
3: No.
2: Couple D's?
3: No. A's.
2: A's? Wow.
3: Because I know this is surprising to you. I love school. I love going to school.
2: And she winds up with me. Can you imagine that?
3: Exactly.
2: Oh, my God.
3: But I also had parents that were wonderful and supported me and, you know, were happy about everything I did.
2: I wonder if you would have talked to me when I hung out with all my cholo friends, you know?
3: If you would?
2: When I was hanging out with them.
3: Yeah. Most of the schools I went to were predominantly white, I must admit, in those days.
2: Oh, yeah.
3: But also then when I became a teacher,
2: Chola,
3: an administrator, you know, then I was in schools that were in the section of Los Angeles was bilingual. So I had many, many Hispanics.
2: You fit right in.
3: Excuse me?
2: You fit right in back then.
3: Yeah, I fit in right in. Well, the fact that I could speak Spanish was what was important when you needed to talk to parents, so...
2: Yeah, I could speak slang and East L.A., cuss words. I knew all those.
3: Oh, yeah, that would do well with a parent.
2: All right, baby, that's right. You got something got to read.
3: Yes,
2: huh?
3: I do.
2: Go ahead.
3: L.A. Sounds is made possible by the generous contributions of KZFR supporters.
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2: Thank you, baby. Let's go back to Bonnie Raitt.
1: All right, Skip, wherever you are, this one's for you.

0: Yes, no mistaking, Buddy Holly. Well, all right, and that'll be the day. And Bonnie Raitt, a thing called love. Devil got my woman. And Bonnie Raitt with Delbert McClinton. Good man, good woman. Right on. It's always nice when those two are together. So, if you got a car sitting around, don't know what to do with, here's a suggestion.
1: Somewhere in Butte County, a couple is having a serious conversation.
2: Charlie, it's time we had a serious conversation about your mother's car parked in the garage.
3: I know. You want it gone.
2: Charlie, it's been in the garage for at least 10 years.
3: Five.
2: Okay, five. Look at it. It's covered in dust, spider webs, and what is that?
3: That's my canoe.
2: Canoe Shamu. I want my garage back.
3: Hello, KZFR? 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

0: course. Jim Croce. Yes. Lover's Cross. Love that song. And Time in a Bottle. Also love that song. And Joe Cocker, Feeling All Right. Remember the first time I heard that? Down in L.A., I thought, oh, yeah. Had to pull over and turn the radio up full blast. Oh, yes, yes, yes. I never got a chance to see him. Got to see Leon Russell. Matter of fact, I probably told you this. He was hitchhiking. This guy in this old beat-up, I think it was a Rolls Royce. He pulled over, because I've been big old long hair and a beard. It's Leon Russell picked me up, give me a ride home. So yeah, baby, all right, that's very cool. All right, so anyway, got a message here. Okay, so tomorrow, October 1st, you ready for October?
1: It's here.
0: What happened to June and July? Anyway, at the Elks Lodge, from 11 to 4, there's going to be a stand down, which is a benefit barbecue for the VA veterans. Veterans out there at the Elks Lodge, 11 to 4 tomorrow, and barbecue in the Elks Lodge is 1705 Manzanita Avenue in Chico. So again, that's a stand down, which is a benefit for veterans. You know, I know a few veterans here and there, and that's tomorrow from 11 to 4. Barbecue benefit for the vets. Yes, yes, yes. All right. So I think we will be there. You know, and if you want to be there, it'd be nice if you were there,
1: sure.
0: Too.
1: Right? And you happen to be a vet.
0: Yeah.
1: So you qualify.
0: You know, I was in Vietnam 60 years ago. Wow. I was counting the day, 365 days, counting them. Man.
1: To get out
0: of Nam. Then they said, hey, you know what, man, you're doing a real good job. If you extend another 3 months... Just another 3 months, then you get out of the army altogether. Otherwise, you got 6 more months to do. And I thought, any time, you know, it could be adios, you know. It's like I was right next to a place called GR, Graves Registration. After any operation out in the field, they brought in these bodies and body bags right next to me in a tent. There was a big old refrigerator tent called the Reefer. They put them in there, got them ready to ship them down to Saigon. So, yeah, man, you want to stay another 3 months? What do you think? Special deal. We'll give a promotion. Yeah, man. Give you a little bonus there. Come on. What do you think? Because otherwise you got 6 more months. So I chose 6 more months, and I wound up going to Fort Benning, Georgia, where there was airborne training there, you know, and 6 months. And you know, after Vietnam, I worked in a hospital. And I went there, 125 pounds, got out.
1: You gained 75 pounds.
0: Got out, 174 pounds.
1: I said, there's a lot of food in hospitals.
0: Finally put on a few pounds. I got home, my girlfriend said, oh, no, what happened? I said, what, I got big. See, I'm all toughed up now, baby. Come on, you got to love me all more. She said, I don't think so. But within 6 months, lost it all. Running around till midnight every night. You know how it is? 'Cause I was crazy as a loon. Yes, yes, yes.

was a movie star, straight off of the farm. I had a picture of another man's wife tattooed on my arm, with a pack of Camel cigarettes in the sleeve of my t-shirt, heading out to Hollywood just to have my feelings hurt. That town will make you crazy, just give it a little time. You'd be walking around in circles down at Hollywood and Vine. You'd be waiting on a phone call at the wrong end of a broom. Yes, that town will make you crazy, crazy as a loon. So I headed down to Nashville to become a country star. Every night you'd find me hanging at every honky-tonkin' bar. 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

waiting on a phone call at the wrong end of a burn. 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

0: John Bryan. 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What you got, baby?
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0: Thank you, baby. All right. Back to John Bryan. LA Sounds, baby. Yes, yes, yes. Where else would you be?

0: of course, one of the founders of rock and roll, Chuck Berry, back in the USA, Sweet Little 16, and John Prine, I Want to Be With You Always. John Prine, Crazy as a Loon. What you got? You got some motor, baby? Can you read that?
1: I do. Get ready for a night of swing dancing and big band music with the Chico Swing Band. Doors, join us Saturday, October 3rd at St. John's Annex in Chico for an evening featuring the sounds of the 1930s, 40s, and beyond. The Chico Swing Band is a 16-piece big band performing a lively mix of swing, bop, Latin, fast, and slow foxtrots, and more, recalling the music of Glenn Miller, Benny Goodman, Count Basie, Duke Ellington, and the Dorseys. 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Nobody leaves a Chico Swing Band performance unhappy. Sounds like a great night.
0: All right. Thank you, baby. So again, that is when and where?
1: Chico Swing Band, Saturday, October 3rd at St. John's Annex in Chico for a whole evening with the 1930s, 40s, type of music.
0: Is there an address on that, St. John's, whatever it is? Is there an address on that, baby? Does it say?
1: It's a Chico Swing Band. It's a 16-piece big band.
0: Yeah, no, performing. Address.
1: The address is, you know what, it doesn't say.

0: Does it say?
1: No. It's just St. John's Annex. It
0: says right up there. Can you read that up there?
1: No.
0: 2341 Floral Avenue. Can you read that, baby?
1: No, I can't see it. I'm sorry, from here.
0: All right. Okay, so anyway, you know, that's coming up in a couple days. And it's benefit for KZFR. So some good swing band. As a matter of fact.
1: It sounds like a lot of fun.
0: Yeah, Steven Chudy. Steve Chudy's in it, and he plays a baritone saxophone in that big band. He does a great job. He's got a show at KZFR, man. Yes, yes, yes. He's been around for a long time, too. You know, it's FM 90.1 KZFR, Chico. Listener, supporter, community radio for the Sacramento Valley, the foothills, and beyond. You got LA Sounds in your Felipe. What, you got something there, baby?
1: If you enjoy this program, you can now go to KZFR.org and tip this show. Thank you very much.
0: Okay, let me play you a couple tunes here with Elvis, because, you know, he got all the recognition. Chuck Berry was one of the, between Little Richard and Chuck Berry, they were the founders of rock and roll, as far as I'm concerned. There were some other people, too, but then Elvis got all the recognition. But I'll play a couple tunes for him, and then I read a little bit from my book, Running from the Fire, Growing Up in East L.A., Drafted into the Army, and Going to Vietnam. Yes, yes, yes. Let's go to Elvis.

0: nobody even close to Elvis. He could sing, man, he had it all. He had the looks, you know, had the timing down, everything, you know, he could move. He ever saw him dance? He could even dance, man, that guy had it all. All right, so I wrote this book, Running from the Fire, about growing up in East L.A., drafted into the Army and going to Vietnam by Philip I. Elkins, also known as Senor Felipe. All right, so I started writing this book soon after my mom and dad died within 4 months of each other. It's a way to feel closer to them than, you know, understand what my life was all about. And I was going through a divorce. I was a single father. I was letting go of my successful business that I had for more than 20 years. And my oldest brother, Bob, 10 years older than I was, suggested, hey, we write a book together. He said he'd write a chapter, and then I'd write a chapter. And at the end of the book, we tie it all together because we live such completely different lives. But we actually grew up in the same house with the same parents. But anyway, so I started writing a book, and I sent my brother Bob 4 chapters. He responded by saying he didn't like writing, so I kept writing anyway. So anyway, I went to school at East L.A. College in Cal State L.A., received a B.A. in sociology, became a social worker at the CB base in Port Hueneme. By Oxnard over there, and everybody who came to see me just wanted to get out of the Navy. I did best I could, but I was fired after a year. I got married, had a son, moved up to Chico, where we both went to graduate school, and I took some classes, some art classes, or writing classes, I even got a scholarship, Schiller College off a German college off the coast of Greece in Barros Island. My wife and I divorced soon after that, and I had my son half-time. I managed Chico Natural Foods co-op for 4 years and began making Senor Felipe's organic salsa in 1980 for about the next 23 years. It became available nationally in many natural food stores. My friend Alex, who I grew up with, actually his name is Eddie, but I call him Alex. But anyway, he said he wanted to move up to Chico and help me make salsa. He was a Latino kid in East L.A., you know, and I always had salsa at his house. His mother made it, you know. And so suddenly he had to go to the hospital and have some minor surgery. A hospital technician blundered and inserted a ventilator improperly, and he died 4 days later. I was crushed and went to his funeral, cried like a baby. Hundreds of people came to his funeral, but Alex's parents, they couldn't come. They couldn't accept the fact that their only son, who was only 33 years old, died. He had two sisters. They didn't come either. I couldn't accept it either since, you know, Alex's parents weren't there. His ex-wife came up to me, and we both sobbing, and she said, would you please say a few words for Alex, since you were his best friend, and his parents aren't here, and there's no service for him? I said, yeah, of course. And I went over to his casket and put my hand on it. All I could say is, I'll never forget you, Eddie. I love you, Eddie. I'll never forget you. That's all I could say over and over between giant sobs. I met a 22-year-old girl soon after that from Seattle, and she was going to Chico State. I was her first serious boyfriend. Anyway, before you know it, she got pregnant, and she was too young, and I was older than her, and so that didn't work out, but I had another girl with her, another baby with her, and I wound up raising them half-time. Now they're in their 40s. But anyway, so I went out with another lady, and, you know, she was from the East Coast. And she reminded me of the Mexican girls I grew up with. She was a dark-skinned Italian lady. And we got married, all lived together, and had a swimming pool, a hot tub. And it was good for a little while. We had 5 teenagers, and us not getting along, it became overwhelming. And we broke up a few months later, and, you know, I kept going out and having a good time, you know, working and trying to make sense of the world. But, you know, it was confusing and difficult. And then guess what? I found out you got PTSD from Vietnam. Oh, that's what happened, you know? So it made things a little bit more difficult. But anyway, back to growing up, I remember, going to school as a little kid, you know, and my friends, you know, it was in East L.A. they were big and loud, and yeah, I was a quiet little kid, and they ate like horses compared to me with my little appetite, and they were strong, they could see good, nice shade of brown, unlike my small, thin, white frame with my blurry vision. They were Latino, they were Catholic, they were going to catechism. They'd ask me, what's your nationality? I'd say American. Yeah, you're an American, but what's your nationality? I thought I knew what they meant, but I'd die before I told these big, strong, brown kids who could see well and play hard and ate funny-looking sandwiches made of tortillas instead of what I was eating, the peanut butter and jelly and egg bread. And they talk with accents, very unlike the strong accents. My mother and father's parents came from Russia and marked me as Jewish. I didn't know, you know, being Jewish was different from my nationality. I did know that many kids didn't like Jews, so they frequently use the word Jew as a cuss word. So it's like, oh, you better not go. My dad said, don't tell anyone you're Jewish, you know. He dealt with a lot of anti-Semitism himself, you know. Anyway, so, but I was lucky the kids liked me. And they always said, anybody messes with you, tell me, I'll kick their ass. I had the meanest, toughest, scariest kids. They always promised me, they liked me. I was lucky, you know. Anyway, so I had to go to school. My mom picked me up after that first day of school. I remember acting bravely and being proud of myself because I made it all the way through the first day of school. I about crapped my pants when she said, good boy, maybe tomorrow won't be as bad. Tomorrow? I thought, my God, you mean I got to go through this all over again tomorrow? Somehow or other, I made it through those first few years of school. You know? I always felt safe when my brother Richard was around. He was bigger. He was 3 years older and tougher. Nobody bothered him. He knew how to look tough. He's my bigger brother. I had three of them, you know, but he was one who was just about 3 years older than me. He wasn't afraid of anything, you know. Nothing scared him. Well, it turned out he was deaf, so he didn't hear all the things I heard that scared me, but not him. Anyway, so, you know, my mom and dad were fighting all the time. He didn't pay attention. He couldn't hear it, you know. So, anyway, one time, you know, Richard climbed down this storm drain. We lived by the factories with a small flashlight. Went maybe 25 feet down the storm drain. Seemed like 100 miles from the opening. Far away, he had a little flashlight with a distant sounding weak voice. Help! Help! Help! There's lightning down there. I'm falling into the middle of the earth, and there's fire and lightning. I, of course, panicked. Didn't know what to do. Then a few minutes later, Richard crawls out of the hole. He started laughing at me. Anyway, everybody was afraid of Richard. He had a fearless look down and sort of like angry face. He said, go ahead, try something. See what happens, man. I'll kick your ass. You know, nowadays, of course, tough guys, you know, they have weapons. But back then, he had his fists. So anyway, that was kind of, you know, how it was growing up. And Richard, you know, we'd eat lunch together at school. You know, all the morning I'd run out to hang out with him for the break, you know, the lunch break. And, you know, it was everything. He eased my fears. He was playful and challenging. He was normal that way, you know. One day while I was at first grade, Richard was in the fourth grade, I looked for him during lunchtime. I couldn't find him. I looked everywhere. I couldn't find him. I lost my appetite. I didn't even eat my little peanut butter sandwich, an apple, a raisin. Maybe I ate a candy bar. I don't know. Anyway, I ran home after full of fear and dread, still trembling and worried. I told my mother, hey, Richard wasn't at school today. My mother slowly said, she knew that. She said, huh, well, she expected her to tell me, wait, what happened? He wouldn't go to the doctor? What happened? He got sick? What? He's going to a special school for special kids. What? What are you talking about? Special school for special kids. I cried about, lost my footing. I looked at her, concerned, worried about, hey, what are we talking about? Special school. Richard can't hear as good as you can. So he has to go to another school where kids have hearing problems. Words hit me like a ton of bricks. What are you talking about? I need Richard to be in school with me. I can't go to school without Richard. Maybe I can't hear so good either. My heart sank. You can hear perfectly. You don't need to go to a special school. Go to school without my brother? Oh, my God, how am I going to do that? I could still hear my mother reassuring me when I began going to kindergarten. I had three older brothers. They said, "Oh, it's gonna be, they're gonna be mean to you. You're not gonna have mama around. No, no." And my two older brothers, I had 8 years old and 10 years old. And my brother Richard, 3 years old. "Don't worry," my mom said, "Richard will be there." He's trying to alleviate my fears, and my older brothers were instilling fears in me. Kindergarten, bad enough with Richard there, but now without Richard, what? I believe he needed me as much as I needed him. I look back, I could vaguely recall the stir in the house that night before this happened, hearing my mother talking to my dad, not having the heart to tell Phil that Richard won't be there next day. So I got a big surprise when he wasn't there. Anyway, I adapted by forcing myself to go to school while I learned some of life's lessons. I learned that to seal a chalkboard, I'd have to pretend to sharpen my pencil, which I rarely done up until that point, but I have to get a drink of water so I can see the chalkboard. I can't see, you know, I was legally blind. All of a sudden, I had the sharpest pencil and had to go to the bathroom more than anybody else. Of course, the teacher put an end to that real quick, you know? So, next best thing was look at my neighbor's paper. I just copied her paper, you know? That was cool, you know? That's good. I could see that. But pretty soon, they moved her and some guys said, "So why are you looking at my paper?" I'm thinking, "Yeah, I don't know." So one time, I put a nickel into the 5-cent gumball machine instead of my usual penny machine. I splurged. Out came a little prize inside a plastic bubble container. At first, I disappointed. I wanted one of those big, pretty jawbreakers that change colors as you suck them, and you could pull them out of your mouth and you can see what color they are. They shrink down from one color to another. Inside the plastic bubble was a tiny black plastic telescope, maybe one inch long. I thought, what if it's a piece of crap? Extend maybe another half inch longer, and it was a pirate spyglass. I spent a nickel on this piece of junk, I scolded myself. Soon after, I learned to love my telescope. One day, while not paying attention to the teacher droning on, I was busy looking about my room and checking out the other kids' faces with my tiny telescope. I was amazed. They all looked really good. So that's what Loretta looks like. Wow, she's even more beautiful than I thought. Loretta Cisneros was a cute little Mexican girl, a friend of mine. She looked like Annette Funicello from the Mickey Mouse Club. Remember that going back in the 50s? But she actually a lot more beautiful. I was busy checking out little kids and the lights and the classwork and the bulletin boards. Never my work, of course. And by chance, after losing interest in the classroom, I was looking out the window, wishing I was on my way home to see Annette on the Mickey Mouse Club. Suddenly, I noticed I could actually see good enough to read the words on a truck passing by. In the window, it said, "Macias's Bakery." At first, I wish I was eating one of their delicious chocolate eclairs. And suddenly, it hit me. I could read the words on the truck. Wow, that's even farther away than the chalkboard. I could not read the chalkboard without Albert, my neighbor, who wouldn't let me look at his paper anymore. You know, I said, "Oh, this is cool, man, cool." And then I could see Luella. I said, "Ooh, look at her tall, dark, long hair beauty sitting on my left. No way she'd ever let me look at her work." And now the teacher would only allow me one pencil sharpening and one trip to the bathroom every hour. I was in trouble. But the telescope, I could read the board all by myself. I was in heaven. All of a sudden, I felt a strange, unusual, happy sensation, which many years later, I learned to identify with security. It was a novel sensation at the time. Of course, my excitement and sudden personality change came to the notice of other children. Unfortunately, they wanted to play with what they identified as a toy, and not my very valuable lesson as my eyes, my eyesight. I let some of the other kids take it, and they're playing with it, and you know, and they weren't going to give it back to me. If they were having a good time. Finally, the teacher got a hold of my telescope, and I expected her to give it back to the rightful me. Not only did she return it, but she scolded me in front of Loretta and the rest of the classroom. She never returned the telescope or my newfound respect. I thought, man, maybe I could get another telescope out of the nickel toy jawbreaker machine, you know, put a quarter nickel in. The next day, when opened up my piggy bank, put all the nickels in there, nothing. I just came out big chunks of candy, more nickels in, and large pieces of pink canned crap. I I gave him to Johnny, who was excited watching me. And I became my loyal friend. I wanted and needed a more critical friend. My new eyesight, my telescope. Next day, after an all too long day at school, I ran back to my nickel gumball machine. This time, I brought along 12 nickels. I was determined to get my vision back. But of course, not one of the goodies that came out was anything like another telescope. Instead, I got red candy, pink candy, blue candy. I did get other prizes too. A soft rubber curled up spider. A ring with a little mirror on it. Never figured out what that was for. Even got a tiny pair of plastic glasses that fit on my finger. Perfect, but no telescope. Downtrodden, I thought of approaching the small store owner with my quiet personality. I knew that might, you know, confusion. That's what it was going to entail, confusion. And more likely misunderstanding the store owner and more dreaded anxiety for me. I went home to see Annette as blind as ever. One day, I was 9 years old in the fifth grade. My oldest brother, Bob, 10 years older than me, observed that the three older brothers had glasses. So he insisted my mother make an appointment for me to see the family optometrist. No, Phil can see fine. He don't need no glasses. 9 years old. Many years later, I realized that she didn't want four kids who had glasses. Too bad for me. Still, she finally relented, and made an appointment for me to see Dr. Davis, a local optometrist. I remember after having to wait my customary 2 hours, it always seemed to take there, twiddling my thumbs, and Dr. Saul Davis sat in an ominous looking, too much like a dental chair, said, "What do you see?" "Dots," I said confidently, an unusual sensation. Dr. Davis put this heavy white contraption in front of my face, and of course, to my amazement, they were not dots at all. They were letters, the famous E-Vision testing eye chart. I thought the guy was a musician. You know, I couldn't wait to get my glasses, unprepared for the four eyes harassment I was going to get. So the first 9 years of my life, I walked around legally blind. Then suddenly, I could look at everything in the world, lift up my glasses and see how it looked before. You know, now, oh, I could see. Telephone poles were not smooth past the 8-foot mark. They cracked and had details all the way up. And the wires were no longer some blur, but in fact, clear wires that went all over the world, now part of my world, too. The sighted world, although much more clearly, was a new world for me. I'd already developed habits that were going to take a lifetime to break. Could I force myself to look at the chalkboard? With the overwhelming urge and insecure habit of looking at Albert's or Johnny or whoever's paper next to me I could copy? Well, I tried, but to be able to see Annette and Darla and even Loretta Cisneros clearly made it all so much easier. All right, that's chapter one, like I said, which was after the introduction. Hello, new world. From running from the fire, growing up in East L.A., drafted into the Army and going to Vietnam by Philip I. Elkins. So, you know, that was my form of therapy. Writing. How'd you like that, baby?
1: Oh, it was great.
0: Yeah?
1: No. I love your writing, but I love the story, and it really takes you right there where you what you were going through.
0: Is that right?
1: Yep.
0: Well, I thank you, baby. I appreciate that. Now, the you want to type in the password, the computers. See down there, Zephyr 901. The capital Z, though, I think. Right down there, password.
1: I'm putting it.
0: 901. Right there, you see it?
1: Well, I have Zephyr.
0: Yeah, but 901.
1: 901, that's what I needed.
0: Oh, yeah, I forgot. If you don't mess with the computer constantly.
1: Enter.
0: Yeah, let's see if it works. No, you got to do a capital. Okay. Capital Z.
1: All righty.
0: She's fiddling with it.
1: No, that's not.
0: Yeah, capital, you know what caps are?
1: I didn't.
0: She's having trouble finding it.
1: What do I want next?
0: Right there.
1: Yeah, is it okay?
0: Capital Z, E-P-H-Y-R.
1: Okay, let me try that.
0: 901. Sorry, I should have been fooling with that. Not real good with the keyboard. See it, baby, right there in the bottom.
1: No, I know, I'm looking. The E-P-H.
0: Y-R 901.
1: Y.
0: 901.
1: Mm-hmm. 901.
0: Yeah, baby. Let's see if she did it right this time. Okay, enter. Let's see. Enter. There you go. Okay, good, good, good.
1: Did that work? Hallelujah.
0: All right, so let me play a couple tunes before 4:30. You know, let's see if you recognize these ladies, the Marvelettes and the Supremes.

0: The Elgins, Darling Baby, Mary Wells, The One Who Loves You, Really Loves You, and The Supremes, Baby, Baby, Where Did Our Love Go? What you got, baby?
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0: Y'all caught up?
1: Yep.
0: Okay, baby. All right, so let's go down. Some guys in East LA, they consider these guys the Latino Beatles. Yes, yes, yes. The Midnighters, couple tunes. Right here for you, LA Sound, baby. Yes, yes, yes.

0: Of course, the Midnighters. That's like a trip down Whittier Boulevard. That was like an East LA down where it's kind of like a Sunset Strip, you know, but for the Latin section of town, East LA, Whittier Boulevard, and the town I live in, also the Midnighters. Yes. All right, you got something or do I got something? Okay, looks like I got something. No. Okay, after my show is Alternative Radio, which is a news program you're not going to hear anywhere else, guaranteed. After that, that's 5 to 6, 6 to 7, Rising Up with Sonali. It's another program guaranteed not going to hear anywhere else. Baby, what you got? You got something to do, baby?
1: I do.
0: What you got?
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0: Thank you, baby. All right, so here's a tune. You know, when you're going through a breakup and your ex loved this one artist and you think, oh, I don't want to hear that.
1: Because it reminds me of those times.
0: But later on, I learned to really appreciate her. And here's a couple of tunes by Joni Mitchell. Listen to this lady's voice. I mean, really, it's like, whoa, it's beautiful.

0: course, a couple of Joni Mitchell tunes there. Blue Boy and Willie. I think Willie, I believe I heard this, was written for Graham Nash. Crosby, Stills, and Nash. I know she went out with them. And she went out with David Crosby, too. And anyway, so she wrote a song. You know how it is. You write a song. It's an experience you had with your relationship. I wrote a few. I better not write one about Nancy, though. Because, oh, no.
1: Because she might be listening.
0: Yeah, she. All right, let's see. I got a couple tunes here. I don't think I play too much. But Louis Capaldi, Wish You Were Here. And Starting All Over Again by Tim and Mel and Tim. Let's see if I can squeeze those in. You know, we'll be back next week doing L.A. Sound, me and Nancy, baby, every Wednesday, 3 to 5. You have a good week. I'll, you know, say goodbye before it's all over. But just, you know, enjoy the last of the 100 degree, 90, whatever the hell it is. All week, it's like, yeah. And then suddenly, boom, Halloween, it's cold. All right, let's go back to the music.
2: I miss knowing what you're thinking.

0: telegram for Merle Hardy. Sign here, please.
1: Hey, Tim, this is from Barbara.
2: Oh, what is she talking about, man?
1: She says she still loves me. She can't do without me. And she'll be here tomorrow.
2: What? I thought you had settled all of that, man.
1: Hey, man, you see, you just don't understand. I never stopped loving her. I just wasn't ready to accept the love she was willing to give. But if she still loves me, there's nothing in the world that can keep us from making it this time.

Tim. Mel and Sam starting all over again. It's gonna be tough, but we're gonna make it. And Louis Capaldi, wish you were here. We got time, you know, to say goodbye. You know, tomorrow, like I said, the veterans, the VA is having to stand down, which is a benefit barbecue for the veterans, Vietnam vets, and probably all vets tomorrow at the Lodge, Elk Chico Lodge, which is 1705 Manzanita Avenue from 11 to 4. We'll probably be there, you know, me and Nancy, baby, probably there around 11 or so. So if you want to come say hello, then we'll be at the Elks Lodge, like I said, tomorrow from 11 to 4. And that's 1705 Manzanita Avenue. It's a benefit barbecue for the Vietnam, for veterans. All right. I'm going to leave you with alternative radio.